0: Closed down today. This is NPR News from Washington. Voters in three states head to the polls tomorrow for primary elections. In Alaska, the Republican ballot is potentially a bit confusing. Incumbent U.S. Senator Dan Sullivan is being challenged by a retired school teacher named Dan Sullivan. Dan Sullivan, the teacher, successfully beat court challenges to stay on the ballot. President Trump has accused Democrats of trickery. Indiana state leaders now estimate over 1,000 people have been displaced from their homes by flooding that's affected the state since late last week. Caroline Beck from member station WFY. FYI has more on the latest update from Indiana Governor Mike Braun.
1: Governor Braun is requesting a federal disaster declaration through FEMA to help pay for things like individual assistance and hazard mitigation. Braun says the state is collecting data on the total damage right now and hopes to hear back from FEMA in the next 10 days.
2: It'll be as quickly as it can get done. It takes a while to compile all that. And we got a good relationship with the administration. So I think we'll be in a place to where we will know how to expedite it. We got to see what it is and we go from there.
1: Homeowners can submit damage reports and request temporary help, including housing assistance, with the state. For NPR News, I'm Caroline Beck in Indianapolis.
0: President Trump says vandals are to blame for large swaths of dead grass on the National Mall near the World War II Memorial in Washington, D.C. It's also the spot where Trump had a stage built and hosted crowds for his July 4th celebration. Trump made the accusation online without saying why he believes it's the work of vandals instead of trampled turf from the Independence Day festivities. I'm Ryland Barton, and you're listening to NPR News from Washington.
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5: From WRKF in Baton Rouge and WWNO in New Orleans, you're listening to Louisiana Considered. I'm Karen Henderson. On today's show, Attorney General Liz Merle continues to push back against compensation claims for people who were wrongfully convicted, and why one of the largest international sports competitions in the world is looking to grow its reach in Birmingham. But first, as we've been reporting, non-disclosure agreements are becoming common practice around large industrial developments in Louisiana. It's a practice that's being driven by Governor Jeff Landry. Well, we're back at it again with more NDAs, this time involving a sitting member of Congress. The Gulf States Newsroom's Drew Hawkins has been reporting on the usage of these agreements, and his latest investigation shows that Representative Julia Letlow, who's also the Trump-endorsed Republican candidate for U.S. Senate, signed an NDA with Meta. Then she bought stock in this company, building a $50 billion data center in her district in North Louisiana, and failed to disclose her trades for more than a year. To talk more about it, Drew Hawkins joins us now. Hello, Drew.
6: Hey, Karen.
5: Let's start with the basics. Who signed what and when? Take us through the timeline.
6: Sure thing. So let's take a trip all the way back to 2024. So we're not going that far. June 2024, Representative Julia Letlow signs an NDA directly with Meta. It's the same exact document that Governor Landry signed with Meta. In December 2024, Julia Letlow appears at the public announcement that's held in Rayville, and she, you know, talks about how she skipped a vote in Washington to be there. So she's there as the project is publicly announced. But in that window between June and December, She bought stock in Meta and NVIDIA, which is a company that makes the chips that the Meta data center will use. But she didn't stop buying stock just after that public announcement when everyone became aware of the project. Over the next 6 months, she bought some more Meta stock, sold some NVIDIA stock, and then eventually by July 2025, she'd sold all of her Meta and all of her NVIDIA stock. And another thing to add to this is that she did not disclose these trades, as you mentioned, for more than a year, which is well past the deadline that she's required to report them.
5: Well, Drew, tell us about this deadline. What's required by law?
6: Sure thing. So the Stock Act, which is a federal law, has a 45-day deadline where members of Congress are supposed to report anytime they buy or sell stocks. The whole goal of it is to prevent public officials from using inside information that they would have gained through their position to then make financial decisions, to then make trades. So Julia Letlow, when she eventually did disclose those trades, those Meta and NVIDIA trades, they were more than a year late past the deadline under that law.
5: Well, what did she say about the trades?
6: So Letlow herself didn't tell me anything. I mean, I sent, you know, a list of questions. I asked for interviews and they did not respond to my specific questions and they did not grant me an interview. But one of her spokespersons said that she doesn't manage her financial portfolio, so she had no involvement. But I will say that that is a pretty common explanation anytime members of Congress have, you know, questionable trades that people are looking at.
5: You spoke with ethics experts for this story. What did they find most concerning about this specific timeline compared to the more familiar conflict of interest questions that usually come up with congressional stock trading?
6: Yeah, no, it's a good question. I mean, this is not the first time that members of Congress have had questions raised about their trades, right? Buying and selling stock. What's really different here is that NDA from the first point. You know, that's kind of what separates it a little bit. Signing an NDA with a company that's worth more than the entire state of Louisiana for a project that's in her district. Now, just because it's in her district, though, doesn't mean she necessarily needs to be involved with it, right? Because this is a local state project and she is a member of Congress, the federal government. They normally don't have any involvement in local state projects. So there's a question there of why is she here in the first place? And then when you lay out the timeline, as we just did, I mean, it sort of speaks for itself. You sign an NDA with a company building a $50 billion project in your district. Within months, you buy stock in that company. Then you're at the public announcement. You buy more stock. You sell it all. And then you report it. I mean, the timeline kind of lays it out pretty plainly.
5: This isn't the same non-disclosure agreement as the ones state employees signed with Landry's office. This is Meta's own agreement, and it's the same one Landry personally signed. So what does this tell us that a member of Congress signed the identical document as the governor?
6: No, it's a really good point. I mean, like you said at the beginning, we've talked about NDAs a lot over the past couple of months and really over this past year. So there, you know, every NDA has different language, different enforceability, different things you can't talk about, right? So we initially, back in the spring, talked about NDAs with Louisiana Economic Development. That's where we first learned that elected officials were signing non-disclosure agreements related to these large industrial projects. This is something that has not been done before. I mean, we got the records under former Governor Edwards, and there were no elected officials. And then we reported on the ones that the governor's office under Landry had state employees, more than 100 state employees signed NDA saying they can't talk about anything they learned by working at the governor's office. And that NDA is much more strict, much more binding. And it also, the timeline on it, it lasts for life, basically, even if you leave the governor's office. Now, what we're looking at here are NDAs signed directly with the company. And it is, as you mentioned, the same one that Landry signed. And I think that you asked, you know, what does that tell us? Unfortunately, we can't know unless they tell us, right? And we ask these questions of what is the point of signing these NDAs for these projects when there are examples of projects that don't need them. And unfortunately, we don't really get any insight from them. However, I will say with some of the NDAs, through other records, we are able to sort of piece together what it is they didn't want to be released. The best example that we know of right now would be the Hyundai steel mill in Ascension Parish, where we see that the total tax incentive that the state is offering is much larger than what the state's publicly reporting. So there are significant things here, whether it's water, power, money that the state is giving away. There are various things that they could be, you know, concealing through these NDAs. it's really difficult to tell exactly what each of them is intended for.
5: Yeah, that sounds so sweeping, the language on these NDAs, even barring Letlow from confirming that the agreement even exists. So what does this mean in practice for Letlow concerning what she could even say about a project that's affecting her own district?
6: Sure. I mean, well, looking at the document's own language, like you mentioned, it can't even say that the NDA exists. It's almost like Fight Club, right? The first rule about NDAs is you can't talk about the NDAs. But, you know, when she publicly announced it, obviously it became public knowledge. People learned about this data center coming. But in that period of after signing it and before it's publicly announced, I mean, nobody knows that this is coming. And that's where we see her starting to make these trades, right? I will say I did ask explicitly, you know, why did she sign an NDA with Meta? They didn't answer that question. Now, is she unable to answer that question because of the NDA? I can't confirm that because she didn't confirm that for me. But it does go to show that, you know, there's information that she's not able to talk about because of the language of this NDA that she signed with Meta.
5: Drew, what's next? What questions remain unanswered after publishing this story?
6: Yeah, I mean, a lot of questions, we'll have to see what happens, right? I mean, will there be an investigation into these trades? You know, a lot of times, one of the experts I've talked to told me that a lot of times that the party in power can really sort of influence whether or not something's investigated. So right now, the Republican Party is in power, and will they be inclined to investigate one of their own colleagues? I'm not sure. But also, as you mentioned, you know, Letlow is also the candidate for U.S. Senate right now. So will this impact her campaign? Will it impact her chances when we get to the elections in November? Right now, obviously, we can't know that. But as time goes on, that's something we definitely want to follow.
5: Gulf States Newsroom senior reporter Drew Hawkins. Thanks, Drew.
6: Thanks, Karen.
5: From WRKF in Baton Rouge and WWNO in New Orleans, you're listening to Louisiana Considered. I'm Karen Henderson. A program created by Louisiana lawmakers offers compensation to those wrongfully convicted. But Louisiana's top prosecutor, Attorney General Liz Merle, has a history of fighting compensation claims. Currently, she's arguing that Elvis Brooks, a man wrongfully imprisoned for 42 years, should be denied payment because she believes he is still guilty. Richard Webster's been covering this story for Verite News and ProPublica and joins us now for more. Richard, thanks for being here.
7: Thanks for having me. I appreciate it.
5: Tell us about this law to offer compensation to the wrongfully convicted. When was it enacted? Why was it created?
7: Sure. So this was created in 2005, and there was a period, maybe the late 80s and on, where DNA evidence became sort of the norm. And through this, it became obvious that people had been wrongfully convicted and imprisoned. So states across the country started to pass these or enact these programs to compensate the wrongfully convicted for the years spent in prison. Louisiana passed theirs in 2005. There have been several increases over the year, but today someone can be paid $40,000 per year at a maximum of 10 years, regardless of how long they've been wrongfully incarcerated. So that's a total of $400,000 maximum someone can get paid. And then there's an additional $80,000, lump sum that they can get. So total, someone who's been wrongfully imprisoned in Louisiana can get paid up to $480,000. And that's one of the lowest payouts across the country.
5: Let's talk about the man at the center of the most recent case here in Louisiana, Elvis Brooks. What was he convicted of and how was it overturned?
7: Sure. So he was convicted of, there was an armed robbery at the Welcome Inn Bar in the lower Ninth Ward here in New Orleans. This was 1977. Two armed robbers went in, shot a patron who was at the bar. Elvis was identified by a couple of witnesses. There was a one-day trial, and he was convicted of murder and sentenced to life in prison. Now, during that one-day trial, he presented 12 witnesses who said at the time of this murder, he was at a big family party. It was around the 4th of July. There was not a single bit of evidence tying him to this crime except for these witness identifications. And so it later came out that there were fingerprints taken of beer cans held by the armed robbers during this this crime, and those fingerprints didn't match Elvis's. When that evidence was later introduced, through a series of events, he was exonerated by the courts. Or the courts threw out his conviction, which is essentially being exonerated.
5: And Merle's arguing that Brooks shouldn't be entitled to this compensation for being wrongly convicted. What is she saying?
7: Sure. So this is where it sort of gets a bit complicated. So Elvis had been in prison for about 42 years. His attorneys uncovered this fingerprint evidence, but there wasn't any sort of indication that it was intentionally withheld by the prosecutors. So he was going to try and fight through the courts to get his conviction overturned. And then all of a sudden, the district attorney, Leon Canizzaro at the time, he offered Elvis a plea deal and said, basically, if you plead down from murder to manslaughter, we'll let you walk with time served. What Elvis didn't know at the time was 2 weeks before the district attorney made that offer, one of the original prosecutors at Elvis's trial admitted that they knew about the fingerprint evidence and they knew that it would have been helpful to Elvis's defense, but they didn't hand it over. Anyway, Elvis took the plea deal because he was in prison for 42 years and he just wanted to get out. He has always maintained his innocence. Once the courts found out that District Attorney Canizzaro did not tell Elvis about that meeting in which the prosecutor admitted that they withheld the evidence, they threw out his conviction and the plea deal. So basically, Attorney General Merle is saying, you pled guilty, that means you're guilty, and you no longer have a right to claim that you're innocent or to be compensated for the years that you lost.
5: Richard, according to your reporting, Merle has a history of opposing compensation claims. Walk us through what you found.
7: Sure. So since Attorney General Merle took office in 2024, there have been 23 active compensation claims that she has had to handle. She has opposed all but one of these claims, and several of these involve DNA evidence that cleared the person. They involve blood evidence that cleared the person. You know, this is sort of incontrovertible scientific evidence that cleared their names. Her position that she takes in basically every single one of these cases is that they failed to prove that they are innocent. You know, it could be, hey, listen, I know that you said that your DNA evidence wasn't found and there was other DNA evidence. That still doesn't mean that you could not have been there. And her opposition alone is not enough to prevent someone from being compensated, but it can drag out what is supposed to be a 5-month process, roughly according to the law, for years. I mean, Elvis filed his compensation claim 2 years ago, and he hasn't even had a hearing yet on it because of these delay tactics that the attorney general takes.
5: We're speaking with Richard Webster, reporter for Verite News and ProPublica, discussing Attorney General Liz Merle's opposition to compensation for wrongfully convicted former inmates. Ultimately, though, it's not up, as you said, to Merle whether or not these exonerees get their money. It's up to the court. What impact have our arguments had on the compensation hearings?
7: So, you know, as I said, there have been 23 active claims under her watch. Four of those people have been awarded compensation. And the one claim that she did not oppose involved someone who was accused of aggravated rape, I believe. And the victim came out and very clearly said he did not do it. So at that point, the attorney general apparently didn't have a leg to stand on. You know, for the other cases, people forget that when these people who have been exonerated are released from prison, they have nothing. You know, they're paid maybe 20 cents an hour working at Angola. They might have a couple $100, but they have nothing. You know, so they are coming out with nothing. And so the fact that she, during, you know, this process, and she drags it out for many years, that just caused sort of untold financial, you know, disaster basically for these people. They're just scraping by. They don't know how to survive. They've spent the vast majority of their lives in prison. And one exoneree, Malcolm Alexander, sort of broke it down in a different way, where it's not even just about the money. When you are awarded compensation, the district court judge in his or her ruling states that this person is 100% factually innocent.
5: How do Merle's tactics compare to her counterparts in other states? Does she stand out in her opposition to compensations?
7: Well, so It's not unusual for attorney generals to oppose these, but we spoke to a national expert. And so in Elvis Brooks's case, she is not only just opposing his compensation claim, she is asking the courts to reinstate his plea deal, which would mean reinstating a felony manslaughter conviction against him, which, you know, that would make him a felon again, and that would cause all sorts of hardships and problems that he would have to face. A national expert I spoke to said that he can't think of another attorney general nationwide that is as aggressive in their tactics as Attorney General Murrell. And just so as like a side note, even in Louisiana, Murrell's tactics are far more aggressive than some of her Republican predecessors as attorney generals. When Buddy Caldwell served as attorney general from 2018 to 2015, he opposed just 33% of these compensation claims. And again, Murrell has opposed all but one of the 23 claims that have come before her.
5: And it's not just the money that she's blocking. Tell us about her efforts to prevent exonerees from having their names cleared.
7: Her tactics in the courtroom are, you know, extremely aggressive, as I said, but she doesn't even limit her fight against these claims to the courtroom. You know, in the case of Calvin Duncan, who was another person who was exonerated and who, you know, as we all know, recently ran for the clerk of criminal court and won, when he filed a compensation claim after being released from prison, Murrell threatened his ability to get a law license. She said if he didn't drop his claim, that she was going to do what she could to prevent him from getting a law license. She also threatened him with perjury if he continued to say that he was innocent or exonerated if he didn't drop that claim. And ultimately he did. He dropped that claim. And then as we saw when he ran for clerk, she continued to issue threats claiming that he didn't have a right to say that he was exonerated or innocent. So it's not just what she's doing in the courts, it's what she's doing outside of the courts as well to prevent these people who have been exonerated from even filing for these compensation claims and getting any money from the state.
5: So what happens next? When will Brooks have his hearing and find out if he gets his compensation, and how might Murrell's stance continue to prevent exonerees from receiving payment?
7: The next hearing is sort of up in the air, and the next hearing is not even going to be on his attempts to get a compensation claim. The next hearing will be looking at Murrell's request that the plea guilty, or the guilty plea be reinstated. So we are months, if not a year off from him even getting his claim heard. So he has a long road ahead of him. And, you know, the Attorney General Murrell, who did not respond to our request for comment or our list of questions that we had regarding her stance on this, you know, she shows no signs of backing down. One side note is that this past year in the legislative session, a bill passed unanimously to increase the amount of money that the state would give to these people because, again, Louisiana has one of the lowest payouts in the country. That bill passed unanimously in a very conservative legislature, and yet when it got to the governor's desk, he vetoed it. And in his veto statement, he said, or he accused a lot of these exonerees of being nothing more than convicted criminals who were looking for money. So this is not just the attorney general, it's also the governor, who seems to have sort of a very antagonistic opinion of this compensation claim process.
5: Richard Webster, reporter for Verite News and ProPublica. Richard, thank you.
7: Thank you so much.
5: One of the largest international action sports competitions in the world is hoping to deepen its relationship with Birmingham, Alabama. The Gulf States Newsroom's Joseph King attended the festival in Birmingham earlier this month.
8: Double bars for 360, called a double truck driver. Tough no hander.
9: Hundreds of BMX riders, skateboarders, and basketball players rolled around City Walk in downtown Birmingham, all to compete in one of the largest action sports festivals in the world, FEAST. Alejandro Duran was there representing his country, Colombia.
10: We travel around the world to go to compete on these kind of competitions, and we're lucky to have it here in town. So, of course, we want to do a good debut and a good show for everybody and put together a good round so we can have some good points and a good result.
9: Duran moved to Birmingham from California last Christmas to live closer to his wife's family. he competed in the open class of BMX freestyle, trying to qualify for the Summer Olympics. That's when riders perform highly skilled and risky tricks with their bikes, sometimes 30 feet in the air. Duran finished in 11th place, just three spots away from making the cut for the final competition.
10: I didn't make finals, but I had a great time. I enjoyed the park, and it's good to see all my friends around the world here in Birmingham, Alabama.
9: FIS, which stands for Festival International des Sports Extremes, is based in Montpellier, France, and was founded in 1997. They are currently on their global tour, and their only stop in the United States was Birmingham, Alabama. Kendall Gooden is the head of host cities for FIS. He says he is always looking for places to spread action sports culture, and Birmingham fits the criteria.
11: It's honestly one of the best skate parks in the U.S. It's unbelievable.
9: Say that again.
11: I say it's one of the best skate parks in the U.S., in my opinion. Maybe it's blowing it up, but it's undercover, so it's a completely covered skate park. Has a massive street area, has a pump track, has a bowl, a high-level competition bowl. You can't ask for much more than that.
9: However, the skate park being outdoors ended up being an issue. The city of Birmingham spent $1.5 million, expecting over 20,000 people in attendance. But with consistent rain delays, that wasn't possible. But from social media posts by participants and fans, people still had a nice time. FIS officials say discussions are ongoing for the festival's potential return to the Magic City. They hope to reach an agreement by the end of August. For the Gulf States Newsroom, I'm Joseph King.
5: From WRKF in Baton Rouge and WWNO in New Orleans, you've been listening to Louisiana Considered. I'm Karen Henderson. Thanks to our guests, senior health reporter and special projects lead at the Gulf States Newsroom, Drew Hawkins, and reporter for Verite News, Richard Webster. 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
14: We've been talking about the proliferation of AI slop on the internet for a while. 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
15: Today Explained, Sean Ramos for him. This past Saturday, against my better judgment, I was scrolling the feeds, liking the tweets, and then I saw something glorious. Cool Pope, Papa Francis, and an epic white puffer. He's got the cross dangling over the jacket.
14: It was AI, of course. There is a readout, Reddit. Real humans talking about literally everything. Information for humans, by humans, jealously guarded from AI slop by humans. 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

Mia Sato writes about technology for The Verge. Hadi Mawagdi produced today's show and Jolie Myers edited. Patrick Boyd and David Tadashore engineered, and Gabriel Dunatov was on fax. I'm Noel King. It's Today Explained.

0: 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And from 20th Century Studios with the Dog Stars, director Ridley Scott returns with a post-apocalyptic thriller starring Jacob Elordi, Josh Brolin, Margaret Qualley, and Guy Pearce in theaters and IMAX August 28th.
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2: Overnight, clear and mild and a little bit humid. We're in the upper 70s. And then on Tuesday, we're expecting sunshine. High pressure system is still out over the Gulf, covering the entire Gulf Coast area, pushing in a lot of humid air, too. We'll be in the upper 90s on tomorrow's high. The heat index, about 112. Upper 70s, had a few clouds on Tuesday night. Then Wednesday and Thursday both look sunny. We'll be in the upper 90s both days. This is WRKF, meteorologist Steve Hamilton.
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6: This is Jim Inkster coming today on Talk Louisiana. We are slated to hear from the former mayor of Cleveland, former congressman, presidential candidate, Dennis Kucinich. He is still in the game after all these years and has some thoughts about the Democratic Party and socialists and progressives and how that will affect the party moving forward. Also, he, as a former member of the U.S. House, has some thoughts about stock trades for members. We'll catch up with Ron Fauché, the veteran Politico pollster and commentator, and he lives in the great city of New Orleans, where he once ran for mayor. He will reflect on Governor Landry's statements on Friday on this show about the division between the city of New Orleans leaders and the governor's office. And Monique Penning, candidate for Congress in the 6th District. All this today. Now the news.
7: Live from NPR News in Washington, I'm Ryland Barton. The 60-day ceasefire with Iran has ended, with no indication the conflict is any closer to a settlement. NPR's Tamara Keith reports President Trump is scolding an ally that had been trying to help.
8: The nation of Oman, a U.S. ally, which, like Iran, borders the Strait of Hormuz, has been trying to mediate negotiations to end the war and reopen the strait to shipping traffic. But in a phone interview with a Fox News correspondent, Trump said the U.S. would bomb the expletive out of Oman if they get in the way. He was asked about it later in the Oval Office.
9: Would you say you're out of patience with Oman as strategic?
10: No, I don't think they behave very well, but we'd handle them very easily.
8: The U.S. and Oman have been allies for decades. Trump's threat comes as the war he has called an excursion is well into its sixth month with no clear end in sight. Tamara Keith, NPR News, the White House.
7: And President Trump surprised another ally yesterday when he ordered annual U.S. military exercises with South Korea to be scaled back. He cited his good relationship with North Korean leader Kim Jong-un and said it was because South Korea declined to help with the Iran war. Luigi Mangione's state murder trial in the killing of UnitedHealthcare CEO Brian Thompson has been postponed indefinitely. His lawyers are seeking to have the case dismissed on double jeopardy grounds after Mangione pleaded guilty to federal stalking charges last week. Federal prosecutors are seeking life in prison, though guidelines suggest 24 to 30 years. The head of Customs and Border Protection says the agency has temporarily paused construction for its border security plans in Texas's Big Bend National Park Commissioner Rodney Scott says he's now visiting the region where he's expected to meet with county judges and sheriffs in the Big Bend area. Carlos Morales has more.
11: In a social media post, Commissioner Scott said he'll begin meeting with local leaders to evaluate the region's rugged and difficult terrain, balancing border security needs and protecting the national park.
12: Last night, I put a pause on all activity in that park as far as construction goes until I can get down there and do a personal evaluation, talk to some stakeholders, talk to local law enforcement in that area.
11: The Trump administration's $1.7 billion construction plan for Big Bend National Park includes a combination of vehicle barriers, patrol roads, and new surveillance technology. Opponents say the work that happened before the pause has already caused irreparable damage. For NPR News, I'm Carlos Morales in Marfa, Texas.
7: Also in Texas, civil rights advocates have asked the U.S. Supreme Court to review a state law requiring public schools to display the Ten Commandments. The petition tees up a case that could set a new national standard for the limits of religious expression in classrooms. An appeals court cleared the way for the Texas law and one in Louisiana. Similar laws have passed in Arkansas and Alabama. You're listening to NPR News from Washington. Congo's fast-moving Ebola outbreak has now killed over 2,300 people. That makes it the deadliest outbreak of the disease ever recorded in the Central African nation. The outbreak has recorded 4,945 cases. The virus that's causing it has no approved vaccines or treatments. For 10 years, young women in Washington, D.C. have found affordable housing in a unique way, living with nuns. Now the community is closing, as NPR's Windsor Johnston reports.
13: And former residents filled the Ann Montgomery House for one last celebration. Sister Diane Roach helped create the community, and tonight she'll lock the doors for the last time.
14: I'm 76, and something inside me just said this is it.
13: The Society of the Sacred Heart owns the house, allowing rooms to rent for about $500 a month. 23-year-old Abigail Bowman moved in when she began a fellowship.
15: The financial component was large, but I wouldn't have been able to live in the environment that D.C. was in with the work that I was doing if I didn't have that community aspect as well.
13: According to the rental platform Zumper, a one-bedroom apartment averages about $2,200 in D.C. Windsor Johnston, NPR News, Washington.
7: Voters in three states head to the polls tomorrow for primary elections. In Alaska, the Republican ballot is potentially a bit confusing. Incumbent Senator Dan Sullivan is being challenged by a retired school teacher named Dan Sullivan. Dan Sullivan, the challenger, successfully beat court challenges to stay on the ballot. President Trump has accused Democrats of trickery. I'm Ryland Barton. 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
6: This is Jim Inkster, and thank you for joining us for Talk Louisiana, originating from the Investar Tower in Baton Rouge. Your number is 877-217-5757. Our email address is talk@talklouisiana.org, and we begin with one of the most well-known politicos of his time, Dennis Kucinich, former mayor of Cleveland. He was among the youngest mayors in American history, leading a city at the time that was one of the top 20 cities in America for population. He became a congressman and served on Capitol Hill for several terms, and he ran for president a couple of times, and He is a person who has had unconventional thoughts about the nation and his party, the Democratic Party, and he's with us to give us the lay of the land in 2026. And good morning to you, Mayor Kucinich.
17: Good morning. It's great to join you.
6: It's nice to hear your voice again. Well, tell us about this war, if you will, battle, friction between progressives and traditionalists within the Democratic Party. How's that going?
17: Well, you know, first of all, I think the origin of it has to be looked at very carefully. Our campaign finance system changed many years ago with the Supreme Court rulings on cases called Buckley versus Vallejo and Citizens United. And that permitted corporations to make massive amounts of contributions to political campaigns. And some people put staying in office as a priority above serving their constituents. So they accepted large amounts of money from corporations for their campaigns. And as a result, they began to serve the corporate interests instead of the interests of the American people for decent housing, health care, safety, security of their own communities and their homes. And, you know, the price of everything. The government really is run for special interest groups right now. It's not run in the public interest anymore. And, you know, when it was limited, but now it's really, unfortunately sold out lock, stock and barrel to, corporate interests and interests that are inimical to, the practical aspirations of the American people.
6: All right. Well, but the Democrats have to compete, and money often equates success in politics. So what other alternative did they have?
17: Well, you know, you step out of the auction. You know, you know, I'm talking about politicians who basically put themselves on an auction block and say, buy me. And the alternatives are you stay close to the people. You go directly to the people. You say you're in the communities. You're with the people instead of trying to represent them by remote control, by hiding behind a desk in Washington where you're dialing for dollars to stay in office. I mean, it really is it's like a perpetual motion machine where it's only about getting elected. It's not about public service anymore. So the Democrats, you know, going back to the question, Jim, that you raised at the beginning, are having a split right now between, that's very pronounced, between those Democrats who have coasted, and you really can't tell the difference between them and Republicans, and Democrats who have focused on economic issues. And by the way, war is an economic issue. You know, we are involved in a war right now against Iran that is one of the dumbest things that America has done, in the last century. And we have, and it's going to cost people more for gasoline, for food, for supplies for their farms. You know, our country's at a turning point right now. There's just no question about it. And so in the Democratic Party, you're having people who are reflecting on the fact that this economic tension exists for their constituents.
6: 877-217-5757 and talk at talklouisiana.org. Those are the ways to reach Dennis John Kucinich, who is the pride of Cleveland, Ohio, but he's traveled here, there, and everywhere, and he's been in office as an executive and as a legislator, and he served on Capitol Hill and ran a big city. He's got the chops to know what he's talking about. But you at one time, I know, were one of the few Democrats saying anything nice about President Trump, but I gather you have grown weary of some of his actions of late, including the war. Did it start your aversion to some of his moves? Did it start with 1-6, or was it already eroding then as far as your viewpoint of him?
17: And, you know, when you're talking about President Trump, you can't talk about him without looking at the entire American political scene. The Democrats failed America with trade deals that cost us very important industries. The strength of our industrial base came from steel, automotive, aerospace, shipping, of course. In Louisiana, you have oil and gas that are an important part of our economy. And we lost our edge in that. And that happened before Donald Trump became president. And it's one of the reasons why he was elected, because people were just fed up with the sliding economy. But the reason why he was elected a second time is that he promised no more wars. Americans are sick of it. We have been led into one war after another, not because America's national security was at risk, but because we've been lied to. And people trusted President Trump to keep us out of wars for whatever reason. Well, he hasn't been able to keep that promise. And I think this has caused a great deal of disaffection. Because when you look at Iran, for example, totally unnecessary to attack them. Whatever people think of Israel, Israel's Israel, United States is United States, and they're two separate countries, and I'm not interested in a merger of those two countries or their interests. We're Americans, period. And we have bought into Israel's narrative, unfortunately, and it has resulted in a disastrous war against Iran. And which will cost us at least $1 trillion. It'll raise the price of energy in this country, and I don't think we even know what the end result is. We could be looking at $6-7 a gallon by autumn, and it's going to raise the price of food. And you know, I don't think the president was ill-advised. He made the wrong decisions. Benjamin Netanyahu shouldn't even be allowed in the country, frankly. There's a genocide going on over there. They're killing innocent people. And it really raises new questions about who we are as a nation and who's running America.
18: All right, but frankly, do you think, you're on a roll, but do you think it was appropriate for Israel to respond when they were attacked on October 7th a few years ago?
17: Well, every nation has a right to respond, but, you know, there's a question about, and you have to look at the questions that are being raised as to whether or not Israel was involved in accentuating the attack that occurred in this way. First of all, whether or not they had advance notice, whether or not they let it happen, whether or not once it happened, they accelerated the attacks with their own material and attacking some of their own people, maybe killing them. These are open questions right now. You know, Israel has, as a nation, has not been a friend of the United States. You go to the U.S., U.S. Liberty and that attack. You go to the war against Iraq. Benjamin Netanyahu sat across from me in a committee hearing and admit, and his only role in 2002 in September was to try to drag the United States into a war against Iraq that had nothing to do with 9/11. You know, we're going to be coming up to another very important anniversary, 9/11. Mm-hmm. Iraq had nothing to do with 9/11. But Netanyahu was there in front of a congressional committee saying, well, you know, we got to attack Iraq. This was his program. This was his plan. Had nothing to do with the needs of the United States.
18: All right.
17: And as far as I'm concerned, this is about the U.S. This isn't about Israel. Who are we as a nation? And we cannot be a footstool for the nation of Israel or any other nation. This isn't about anti-Semitism. This is about being an American, being
18: okay,
17: a pro-American and stopping it.
18: As we head to the midterms, on November 3rd, how will the Democrats fare with these issues? And they are valid issues that are on the minds of the American people.
17: Well, I think the Democrats quite possibly will take back the House of Representatives. Question is, will it make a difference? Will it affect our foreign policy? You know, let's face it, the Democrats, as a party, are in the pocket of the of AIPAC, the Israeli lobby, as much as the Republicans. And that's one of the tensions inside those primaries right now, Jim. So Democrats will win, and it's not just about Israel. But this is, right now, this is a pivot point for America, because our sovereignty is being undermined here. We make decisions as a country because people vote, and they expect America to be defended. And that's not happening now. So the Democrats, it remains to be seen whether or not they take back the House. I think they will. whether or not they get they change the policies. I think some of the economic policies might change, but they can't change unless we get ourselves out of these wars and we get ourselves out of the situation where the government's increasingly spying on our own citizens.
18: 877-217-5757, your number. A few more minutes with Mayor Kucinich after this.
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3: 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LAWBR.net, 12345 Perkins Road. On the next Louisiana Considered, the NOPD is increasing its use of emergency response drones despite public concerns.
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18: This is Jim Engster. You are listening to Talk Louisiana, and we are privileged to have former Cleveland Mayor Dennis Kucinich with us. Again, your number is 877-217-5757. Dennis Kucinich was raised dirt poor. He was one of seven children, elected to the city council in Cleveland in 1969 when he was 23. At 31, he became the youngest person ever elected mayor of a major American city when he took charge of Cleveland, and he served in the U.S. House. And today, front page story about all these stock trades that members of Congress are making and apparently doing very well. And this has become an issue across the country, including in the U.S. Senate race in Louisiana. But it affects both Democrats and Republicans. I'm looking at the New York Times depiction of some of the major traders. Ro Khanna, who's a big stalwart on cable television from the left, from California, traded shares valued up to $147 million last year. And Michael McCall, Republican of Texas, he's up to $75 million. Nancy Pelosi, of course, is making trades valued that go as high as $84 million. So it is... There's a case in which people think that this is an issue. Is it? Or is this something that is just noise in the distance? How do you look at it, Mayor Kucinich?
17: It's not noise in a distance. People go to Congress supposedly to do good for their constituents. Instead, unfortunately, there's some of them who focus on doing well for themselves. And I think that we are now in an era where people are very skeptical about this this stock trading that's going on, because let's face it, members of Congress are privy to information about what's happening with markets. They can make decisions that move markets. And it's not only about Congress. You know, we have to look at insider trading in the administration that occurred alongside the president's announcements of either war or peace in Iran. And, you know, this is the corruption that's going on in our government right now is intolerable on all sides, whether it's Democrat or Republican. This isn't like the Democrats are angels and Republicans are devils. No, forget that kind of thinking. This is about whether or not our country's going to survive a period of corruption and self-dealing and people feathering their own interests while Americans are worried about, many of them are worried about where their next meal's coming from, whether they're going to be able to support their families, whether they can make a car payment, a mortgage payment, pay for their food bills, pay for utilities. I mean, the purpose of nationhood wasn't for people to get into office so they could become more wealthy. If someone wants to be in business and make a pile of money, let them do that outside of Congress. Let them do that outside of government. That's okay. I'm all for that. But I am not for a situation where people are in public office and, you know, coincidentally, their wealth happens to grow massively while they're holding an office. That should not be permitted.
18: You were in Congress during the Clinton years, and those were relatively good years for the economy, and Bill Clinton was in a war with Bosnia, and it was resolved without a single American casualty. But he did have his issues, and you took issue with him on some of his major moves. One of those was NAFTA. And for those of us old enough to remember, NAFTA was passed with largely Republican support and very tepid Democratic support. Clinton reached across party lines, and he got it done. And he thought it would be a game changer, but I gather you believe it was a game changer for all the wrong reasons.
17: Well, look, we needed an America first trading industry policy where the maintenance of steel, automotive, aerospace, and shipping, as well as our energy industries, was seen as vital to our national sovereignty and security. But that didn't happen. What Bill Clinton did is that he permitted an acceleration of a lot of basic industries out of America. And you put China trade on top of that, and you have America where we're not making what we used to. You know, the ability to manufacture is the ability to be able to control your economy. We ceded so much of that to China. And China has been spending their money in the past few decades building their economy, building other countries' economies, while we have poured money into war. Trillions of dollars, $5-6 trillion into wars in the last few decades, instead of investing in our own country, in our own people, in our own economy. Yeah, I would say, Jim, that America's economy has been managed for multinational corporations, not for the interests of the American people. This is not a new theme in America. You know, there's somebody from Louisiana who raised those issues almost 100 years ago, and that was Huey Long. You know, Huey Long talked about the basic economic issues that were confronting the people of Louisiana at the time. And, you know, this deal with the cost of things, the cost of health care and energy and whether or not the government was working for them at all. Now, I know there was corruption in his administration, but the people saw some benefit from government. And you don't see that much benefit from government right now, and the policies have taken jobs out of this country.
18: You're still full of vim and vigor, and you were born the same year as three U.S. presidents, Trump, June of 46, Bush, July of 46, and Bill Clinton, August. In fact, in 2 days, Bill Clinton will turn 80 years old. You will celebrate your milestone in October, but those three presidents, all born in the summer of 1946, how would you frame them? We need the Cliff Notes version, but obviously three presidents that took the country in different directions.
17: Well, you know, I don't know Donald Trump, but I knew George Bush well and I knew Bill Clinton well. And I would say that George Bush was a decent man. He was unfortunately led into a war that was disastrous for this country, as well as the people of Iraq who lost a million innocent souls. And, you know, I mean, I think that's Bush's presidency went on the rocks of that war. Bill Clinton was somebody who very engaging, somebody who, you know, you'd want to be, you know, close to him. And, you know, both he and Bush had that quality in common. But Clinton's main thing was, you know, international. And he didn't really focus on the domestic economy. And frankly, neither does Donald Trump right now. You know,
18: but we did have a balanced budget, and now we've got a $2 trillion plus a budget deficit.
17: Jim,
18: a distinction, sir. Yes,
17: Jim,
18: yes,
17: hold on. Budgeting, I was on a government oversight committee. In 1997, we had testimony in that committee that showed that there was $1 trillion in accounts in the Department of Defense that couldn't be accounted for. Our whole budgeting process is all about funny money. You know, it's like we have a system of checks and balances.
18: Well, I agree with you.
17: Hold on, let me finish this line.
18: Go ahead.
17: The government, you know, that the administration writes the checks and Congress doesn't know what the balance is. And so we really have this situation where we ran up a deficit, which is close to $40 trillion.
18: The debt.
17: To talk about a balanced budget with a $40 trillion deficit doesn't make sense.
18: Well, it may be worse than we've been told. I think that's what you're saying. And Trump, who promised, by the way, to balance the budget, is going down as the biggest spender of all time by a wide margin, and people are generally not talking about this. Why?
17: Well, look, most people are just trying to make it day to day. They leave governance generally to the people they elect, and we can't do that. We're losing our country due to massive deficits, war. Losing our industrial base. In a way, we have to reclaim our country. And the first place we do it is to stop these wars. You know, right now.
18: Okay, we do have to roll. But thank you so much, Mayor Dennis Kucinich. We'll hear from Ron Fauché about Louisiana politics, which is, of course, boiling. Now, we part for the news.
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21: 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It's launched an incubator program called Suno Spark to provide grants, marketing support, and of course, Suno AI tools to unsigned musicians. Tatiana Sirasano is here to discuss. She's Vice President of Music Strategy at Media Research, which consults in entertainment.
23: What's obviously really complex about Spark is that Suno is sort of aiming to partner with artists and offer support to them at the same time as it is battling lawsuits for its use of artists' music and training materials. So there's a lot of complexity there. And I think, you know, it's understandably drummed up some controversy, but there's also some interesting points to me about how it also signals Suno moving from being a platform for creation where its impact sort of starts and ends with creation towards being a company that actually participates in an artist's journey post-creation, moving across the value chain into marketing and artist development and things like that.
21: How would you sort of characterize the state of debate in the music industry over kind of the growing presence of AI in music?
23: There's a lot of feelings, and I think that all of that is quite understandable if you think about it from the perspective of an artist or someone who works in the industry. But what I think is interesting is actually that if you look at historically how the music industry has confronted technological disruption, I would say that this is actually maybe the most open I've seen the music industry be, where in the past, the pattern is typically that the industry will go really quick to litigate and eventually sort of work with these platforms or new technology and monetize them, but it's often sort of reluctant to do so. Whereas with AI, even as the industry is understandably litigating the risks and fighting the risks to do with AI and music, they're also moving really quickly into the phase of wanting to make deals and partnerships and figure out what the opportunity is.
21: So what are you going to be watching as this Spark program and, you know, just this kind of debate about AI and music evolves?
23: What I've always been curious about with AI is how it's really accelerating disruptions that have actually existed in the music industry for some time, mainly the fact that it's gotten so much easier over time to make and release music. And that has sort of put a strain on a lot of the existing systems in the music industry. It makes it a lot harder to break through. It means that there's not really a mainstream in the way that there used to be because music listening is so fragmented. It means music is harder to monetize. These are all problems that existed before, but that AI is really bringing to a head. So I think that it's going to be a pretty exciting and interesting time in these coming years as the industry finally sort of has to confront these problems and figure out how we're going to move forward.
21: That was Tatiana Sirasano at Media Research. Courtney Bergseeker produced this episode. I'm Megan McCarty-Carino, and that's Marketplace Tech.

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3: President Trump's Middle East Special Envoy Jared Kushner meets with Israeli Prime Minister Benjamin Netanyahu. 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We hear what progress was made on the stalled Gaza ceasefire tomorrow on Morning Edition from NPR News.
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5: This is Jim Inkster. You're listening to Talk Louisiana. Your number is 877-217-5757. And we're joined by Ron Fauché, the veteran politico. He served in the Louisiana legislature as a young man in his 20s, and he is now one of the profound political pundits in America. Lived in Washington, D.C., and took that town by storm with his observations, and he has some thoughts about what's happening near and far. 877-217-5757, and good morning to you, Dr. Fauché.
6: Well, thank you, Jim. Happy to be with you.
5: Good to talk with you. On this show Friday, Governor Landry was in full bloom, and he has issues with the leadership of New Orleans then and now, and here's what he said as far as what's going on with his relationship with the newly ensconced mayor, Helena Marino, amid an investigation regarding an indictment that was dropped against the Attorney General of Louisiana, Liz Murrow. Here is our governor.
7: I think there is ample lines of communication that can be brought if there's a problem out there. Look, we're not leaving. We're not abandoning New Orleans. But you know, we're going to hold them accountable, and we're going to require transparency. I mean, we also forget that, you know, the mayor came here and was getting ready to put a bond issue before the state bond commission. And then in like 1 week, she went from needing like $150 million. No, I think we can take care of that now. No, I mean, like, how does that happen?
5: What are your thoughts, Ron Fauché, about the friction between Baton Rouge and the leadership here and the leadership in the crown jewel of Louisiana, the city you call home?
8: Well, I think it's all unfortunate. And any time one part of the state is at friction with another part of the state or the rest of the state, it spells trouble. And look, I understand Governor Landry's concern about the management of New Orleans city government. I wrote numerous columns about the horrendous management of city government in years past, but we do have a new mayor now. We do have a new city council, and they have been taking every step they possibly could take at this point to get city finances straight. So I think that has to be recognized. This isn't the city government that it was. And I think we need to give them a chance to straighten things out. On the other hand, I do think the governor is right when he says you need transparency and everybody needs to be accountable. But I'm not so sure that's the issue at this point. I think that the issue has become pure politics, and it concerns me for the next state elections how this will play out.
5: And we do have an election in Louisiana in about 13 and a half months. All the legislators and every statewide official, including the governor, will be on the ballot. 877-217-5757. Please be concise in your observations, questions to Ron Fauché. Patricia in Magnolia Woods, you're on with Dr. Fauché. Hi, Patricia.
9: Hey, good morning. Burning question about the Ten Commandments posted in public schools. If the Democrats win the U.S. House this year, are they going to put Hakeem Jeffries' picture on the Ten Commandments in all the public schools in Louisiana? Thanks.
5: Why? Oh, hold on. You're saying Mike Johnson's picture is on the Ten Commandments right now? Is that what you're saying?
9: It was on the one posted in the Advocate this morning.
5: Okay. Ron Fauché, I doubt that Akeem Jeffries would want that, but Mike Johnson, of course, is a man who probably would. Your thoughts?
8: Well, it's my understanding that the design of the poster, and the caller is correct, it does have a photograph of one of the designs, does have a photograph of Speaker Johnson on it, but that was something that was done within Louisiana. That wasn't something that the federal government did. So, though I'm not sure Hakeem Jeffries, or for that matter, Mike Johnson, has anything to do with it.
5: Okay, 877-217-5757. There's an election nationwide in a few months, November 3rd, and in Louisiana we do have a nominee for the U.S. Senate from the Republican ranks in Congresswoman Julia Letlow and a nominee from the Democratic ranks in Farmer Jamie Davis. Last week, Jamie Davis released a poll showing him behind only 4 points, 52 to 48. And it is a poll that certainly incites some questions. And you are a pollster. I think a listener has noted, and I think correctly, that it's 42-38. So it would be like a 20% undecided, which still is, at this point, a very low undecided. But your thoughts, Ron Fauché?
8: Well, I don't know really anything how the poll was conducted and haven't seen the poll, so I can't analyze the data in it. Suffice it to say, I think regardless of this poll, Julia Letlow is still by far the favorite in this race, a heavy favorite, probably a prohibitive favorite in the election. And this poll doesn't change my view of that. But one thing you have to keep in mind is if the poll did show, I believe you said 38% for Davis, the Democratic candidate, that's not necessarily out of reach. I mean, the Democratic base in the state is about 38%, 40%. And so it is possible, depending upon voter turnout, that a Democratic candidate statewide could get 38 or 40%. But unlike the poll that has undecideds, the election doesn't have undecideds. So that would mean most of the other votes would go to the Republican candidate. So in the last statewide elections, for example, in the runoffs, we had a number of Republican statewide candidates in the runoff, and they won with over 60% of the vote. And I think it's likely that the Senate race will be somewhere around that. But I do think it's reasonable to think that a Democratic candidate can get close to or even a little over 40%.
5: Yeah, and I'm looking, Kamala Harris received 38%, that number you just mentioned, in her race in Louisiana in 2024 for president. And
8: right.
5: A listener, and I was going to ask Mayor Kucinich of Cleveland, former congressman, about this, but we just didn't have time, and a listener wanted me to ask him about the Senate race in Ohio, and that's one Sherrod Brown's attempting a comeback, and he's got apparently a shot, but whether it's a good shot, who knows, but in a wave election, it would seem he would have a real shot. How does it look now, a little more than, 2.5 months from the finish line?
8: Well, I still think that's a close election in Ohio. Sherrod Brown, the former senator, has two things at play here. One is for him and one's against him. What is for him is you're going to probably have a pretty good Democratic turnout in states like that around the country, so that helps him. What's working against him is, he's been in office for a long time. He was defeated for re-election in the last election, and he's old news for a lot of voters, and I'm not sure people are voting for old news candidates. I think they want new candidates. the incumbent, John Husted, was not elected to the Senate. He was appointed by the governor when J.D. Vance became vice president. So he hasn't won a Senate race before, but he has won other elections in Ohio. So he's not to be discounted. I think it's probably a close race.
5: The Senate, the Democrats need to gain 4 seats, and they need to make sure Fetterman doesn't switch parties. But can they do that to get a majority?
8: It's possible. When you go down each Senate race, what you find is there's always 3 or 4 races that are really close that could flip either way. And if 3 or 4 of those races flip to the Republicans, yes, they can win a majority. Obviously, if they split or some of them flip to the Democrats, the Republicans, then the Democrats won't win a majority. So it's really close at this stage of the game. I think everything is possible. We've seen polls, but we haven't hit the Labor Day mark yet. And once that mark is hit, you're going to have just enormous spending and campaign activity and political attacks and what have you. So things could change after that.
5: And we started talking about Governor Landry. He's on the ballot inside 14 months for another 4 years as governor. His poll numbers are not great, but so far no opponent. And let's face it, the only person who's going to beat Jeff Landry is a well-heeled opponent, somebody who either has lots of money, lots of name recognition, or both. This is getting late in the game, isn't it?
8: It is. And, it's the old saying, you got to have somebody to beat somebody. And that somebody to beat Governor Landry doesn't appear to be there. I haven't heard of any major Democrats who are looking at running against him from the other party, and I haven't heard any major Republicans getting in the race. Now, there's still plenty of time to get in the race and to make a race out of this, but as it stands now, I think it would be hard to beat Landry in a Republican. I think it would be hard for a Republican to beat Landry. And it's always going to be hard for a Democrat to win statewide. So we'll see. But that race hasn't begun yet.
5: And there has been speculation about John Bel Edwards, but he gives no indication that he is running. And I would think if he were running, we would know it by now, Ron Fauché.
8: Yeah, I don't think that former Governor Edwards is going to run again for governor. And I think it's more than just, a political calculation. I think it's a personal calculation.
5: Well, thank you, my friend. Let's keep talking. And thanks for your insights, Ron Fauché. And we're back with Monika Penning, candidate for Congress.
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5: This is Jim Inkster, and thank you for joining us for Talk Louisiana. Your number is 877-217-5757, and we're joined in studio by Monika Penning. She is running for the 6th District seat, the district that represents much of Baton Rouge in the U.S. House of Representatives. Last week we heard from Pat Forbes, a Democrat who is running. Monika is a Republican, and good morning to you.
0: Good morning.
5: Well, tell us a bit about your background and how this has propelled you into running for this office.
0: Well, thank you. I certainly want to thank you again for having me. Actually, believe it or not, I was a college Republican.
5: Really?
0: Yes, I was at Southern, and I was a Republican at Southern.
5: How big's the chapter there?
0: It was a small, to be anticipated, but there were two people who were part of our leadership team, and that was Dr. Walker, Calvin Walker, and Dr. Robert Forbes. And it was an exciting time. It was limited, but that really was the beginning of my involvement in being a Republican, and it was a lot of fun, some of the things and activities that we had. But, the people of our state and of our district are hurting, And one of the things that we're looking at is focusing on the needs of the people. And that's why I'm running on the People's Agenda, district where everybody's someone. And so my involvement really is because I've seen the needs, even before the Supreme Court's decision, walking in all of those 10 parishes, looking at the needs of the people. People are hurting. People need help. And the background that I have in working with budgets, looking at the needs across various areas, is something that I think is a value that I'll be able to hit the ground running day one in Washington representing the 6th Congressional District.
5: All right. Well, your party has control of the House and the Senate and the presidency, and you say people are hurting. So does your party share or perhaps deserve blame for what is not going well in the country?
0: I love your question. You know, this past weekend, there was a statewide Republican meeting. It was the State Central Committee meeting.
5: Yes.
0: And one of the speakers at the meeting said something and reminded us something that Ronald Reagan said, and I think it bears repeating. It said, the person who agrees with you 80% of the time is a friend and an ally, not a 20% traitor or enemy. And that was something our lieutenant governor said at the meeting this past weekend. And I think that's something that we have to focus on. We have to talk about civility because it's not just Republicans. It's not just Democrats. It's just not no party. It's all the people. I think it's important when we talk about civility and looking at problems. When I talk about my platform, one of the things that we can look at is public safety. Mm-hmm. That's a non-negotiable issue. It crosses party lines. And so when we're talking about Washington and we're looking at different areas, it's about bringing solutions and coming and looking at common ground. What can we agree with? What can we and how can we move forward regardless of us being? And I am, you know, a Republican and I hold firm to that. But I believe that there's civility and we may not agree with everything, but can we come and deal with the issues that we're faced with in not only the 6th Congressional District in Louisiana, but also in our nation? I think it's very important for us to be able to do that.
5: 877-217-5757 and talk at talklouisiana.org. And a listener, Tracy, at the Capitol asks, which of the Republican candidates for the U.S. Senate were you supportive of in this election? Julie Letlow won the primary, but she did have some vigorous opposition in the incumbent Bill Cassidy and John Fleming, who made the runoff. Did you support one of them?
0: I did not publicly endorse any of them. I'll tell you this. We have great people that are running for office.
5: Mm-hmm.
0: We had great candidates even for the U.S. Senate. Right now, the clear choice is obviously Letlow, and that's who I support. But I can tell you that that was a very rigorous, and I mean, when you have people who are putting their lives on the line, coming to do public service, that's a very difficult thing to do when you come forward. And so we did. We had great candidates. We did.
5: Mm-hmm. Well, the Republicans have a plethora of candidates in

0: race, and two who have offices, and in Rick Edmonds and in Blake Miguez, the pious preacher and the macho marksman. Your thoughts about the opposition in your party for this seat?
1: Well, those, you mentioned those two gentlemen, they have a record that they have to defend. You know, we have people who are putting their lives on the line. We have people who have courage to stand forward and run. What separates me from the pack is I have the experience. I worked in government, working with various departments' budgets, making tough decisions as I went in and I analyzed budgets and I provided recommendations in the executive branch and in the legislative branch. And that experience does matter. When I look at reducing the budget, when I look at being able to provide solutions to problems, you may not get everything that you're asking for. And sometimes it's a difficult thing. People don't like hearing no. People don't like when you really go in and you analyze and say, you don't need that right now. You cannot do that. Those are taxpayer dollars. When you think about people in needs, when you think about the roads, when you think about the drainage issues that we're facing, when you think about the bridge issues that we're facing, when you think of the crime issues that we're facing, we have to really be good stewards of taxpayer dollars. And that's one of the things that I look forward to.
0: Well, how would you distinguish yourself from those major Republicans who are in the race? Do you have policy divisions with either Edmonds or Miguez or the other Republicans who are running?
1: Let me tell you the difference between me and the others. The elected officials that are a part of the base that's running, I was the analyst that would be providing information to them. For example, when we talk about putting together a budget, I would be the one, especially when I was in the executive branch, I was a budget analyst. What does that mean? That means that agencies would submit budget request documents. As an analyst, I would go in and analyze. You want 100 vehicles as an example. This is just one example. Well, I would go in and look and say, well, you know, why do you need 100 vehicles? When I'm looking and none of them have 100,000 miles on it, and my vehicle has 150,000 miles and I've driven it for 10 years. And so the question is, when you look at and be able to go and do a deep dive and analyzing and looking. And so for me, the difference is I've done the work. I've done the groundwork. I've done it for years. I've managed and looked and I've cut. And like I said, it's not an easy thing. People don't like hearing no. People don't like hearing no, you don't need that. And so I'm willing to do that, not bought, not sold, you know, but being able to say, look, I am the person to represent the district. I am the person to represent Louisiana. I can hit the ground running. I know when I look forward to helping.
0: 877-217-5757. I'm getting some inquiries online, and Monica Penning is obviously a well-spoken candidate for the 6th District, and you have some background in budgetary matters that would certainly be applicable with a country with a $2 trillion deficit and a $40 trillion debt. But another listener, Alan Monroe, who's probably not in your district, he asks about campaign literature he's seen showing that you're pro-life and pro-gun. What does that mean?
1: That means that I support the life, the sanctity of life in the womb of the mother. You know, I believe in women having an opportunity of their health, protecting their health, but I do believe that life begins at conception. I do believe that people have the right to bear arms. I am a supporter of Second Amendment. I really am. And so, that's where I stand on it. At the same time, I do believe that women should be able to have control over their bodies, but the baby is the baby. The baby is in the womb, and I do support, and I'm 100% pro-life.
0: Okay, but you're saying it's a baby at the moment of conception.
1: Yes, I believe that there's life at conception.
0: Okay, well, what about rape and incest? Life of the mother. Would you be in favor of those exceptions?
1: I'm saying that the life begins at no. Life begins at conception.
0: No exceptions. You're a purist on abortion, meaning against it in all cases.
1: Yes.
0: Okay. And as the Second Amendment, you know, we can't have a cannon in our front yard, but we can't have an assault weapon. But you're okay with these big assault weapons that have, of course, been used for nefarious purposes in some cases. Why?
1: I believe that we have the right to bear arms. People have the right to protect themselves and to defend themselves.
0: And is that necessary with an assault weapon? Can we defend ourselves without those?
1: I believe that we have the right to defend ourselves. I believe that people have the right to bear arms.

0: finesse and crack feet.
1: This is NPR for the Capital City, 89.3 WRKF, Baton Rouge Public Radio. 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

0: That's it for this week's Arts Hour. Thank you for your ears, and thank you to my guests, Wild Wild Women and Alexandra Steinecker-Clark. 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
3: President Trump's Middle East special envoy, Jared Kushner, meets with Israeli Prime Minister Benjamin Netanyahu. The meeting comes as the U.S. is pushing a 15-point roadmap for Hamas to disarm and for Israel to withdraw from Gaza. We hear what progress was made on the stalled Gaza ceasefire tomorrow on Morning Edition from NPR News.
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4: Hello, I'm Celia Hatton at 8 hours GMT. Welcome to the newsroom. Coming up on the BBC World Service, Russia and Ukraine continue to trade heavy aerial strikes. Our Kyiv correspondent speaks with the deputy head of Ukraine's military.

0: I think the plan probably will be to attack Crossroads in front of the other company while this company consolidates in this area.
1: The firing became more intense, but we were able to make a recording of what a battle sounds like from inside. I spent most of the time lying underneath the car and wishing that I had a tin hat. Meanwhile, night patrols were continually probing the walls of Fort Dufferin for a weak spot in the defences. On the night of March the 16th, the 15th Punjab made an attempt to break into the fort, using boats to cross the moat. We followed the course of the action from brigade headquarters.
2: They've got the one platoon across, and this boat that sank contained the leading elements of the second platoon that was crossing. Other than that, sir, I've had no report from them.
1: Then, to avoid further casualties, the men were ordered to withdraw. Under heavy covering fire, they got back across the moat before first light. Meanwhile, the fort was being gradually encircled. On March the 19th, there was a heavy attack on the Tyke Tor Pagoda, which commanded the east gate. First, the bombers went in with 11-second bombs. Then, after a heavy artillery bombardment, two companies of the Worcesters went in with tanks supporting them. The pagoda was captured, and the encirclement of Fort Dufferin was nearly complete.
3: The Japanese forces evacuated the fort that night. The Supreme Allied Commander in Southeast Asia, Admiral Lord Louis Mountbatten, broadcast this message in the aftermath of that victory for the Allied soldiers.
4: Mandalay has fallen. The Japanese authorities, in their propaganda, had told their people that Mandalay, the second city of Burma, was of supreme importance to them, and that it would be defended with the utmost vigor. To all of you, in every arm and every service, British, American, Indian, African, and Chinese, I send my grateful thanks. I look forward with confidence to even greater victories.
3: The 14th Army reached the capital of Burma in May 1945, which led to the liberation of the country and contributed to the Japanese surrender to the Allies in August 1945. Witness History was produced and presented by me, Tim O'Callaghan, using recordings made at Mandalay by the BBC's Douglas Cleverdon in 1945.
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7: President Trump's Middle East special envoy, Jared Kushner, meets with Israeli Prime Minister Benjamin Netanyahu. The meeting comes as the U.S. is pushing a 15-point roadmap for Hamas to disarm and for Israel to withdraw from Gaza. We hear what progress was made on the stalled Gaza ceasefire tomorrow on Morning Edition from NPR News.
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8: Welcome to Assignment on the BBC World Service. What do the stolen love letters of John Keats have to do with homicide on the streets of New York? Well, both crimes fall under the remit of one man.
9: We have now convicted 18 separate people of antiquities trafficking, and we have another 7 active arrest warrants around the world for individuals who are actively engaging in antiquities trafficking.
8: Selling looted pieces of a country's history is a lucrative business, which often flourishes in zones of conflict.
10: During the Syrian conflict, we were monitoring archaeological sites using satellite photography, and you can see a pristine ancient city within weeks is covered with looters' holes. It looks like the surface of the moon.
8: I'm Sandra Campbell, and I've been to New York to find out why one man is so passionate about reuniting stolen antiquities with their rightful owners. That's after the news.
11: Live from NPR News in Washington, I'm Dave Mattingly. There are election primaries today in Alaska, Florida, Wyoming, and a special election runoff in California. As Catherine Welch reports, voters in Florida will be choosing candidates for Congress.

0: Yes, I did see a report from the Trades Union Congress here in the UK, which made some great suggestions for PPE for women, which I think a lot of other countries could implement. So it suggests things like including women in procurement decisions, which sounds obvious, but not everyone does, and partnering with brands that are actually innovating PPE for women. In that space, I did see one company which does fittings and makes modifications to respirator masks to make sure there are no leaks.
1: Ah, that's fantastic. I also came across a wonderful young woman called Maria Master, who wears a hijab. She noted that this can be a potential fire risk, so she developed a fire-resistant hijab, which is also comfortable to wear under a helmet without it slipping. And, you know, earlier on, Rupa spoke about, you know, cultural differences when it comes to PPE, so Mariam is obviously just a good example of how this can be applied. And the good news is that this is being manufactured.
0: That brings us to the end of the program. Today we've heard how the equipment meant to protect us often doesn't properly account for women's bodies. Mining gear, police vests, crash testing, all built around male averages, leaving women less protected. And as we've heard, this isn't because solutions don't exist. In many cases, they've been known for decades. They just haven't been widely adopted. But we've also heard that when women are involved, better solutions follow. Thank you to Candice Bailey for bringing some great examples along.
1: Thank you for having me, Ella.
0: Women Not Included for Discovery on the BBC World Service was presented and produced by me, Ella Hubber, with additional production support from Elliot Prince. Join us next time as we navigate the city through a woman's eyes, from dark bus stops to public toilet queues, uncovering the everyday design choices that can make women feel unwelcome, unsafe, and unseen.
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7: Morning. President Trump is pulling military resources out of Asia. An aircraft carrier is leaving to relieve the USS Lincoln, and Trump wants to scale back exercises with South Korea. What's behind Trump's changing priorities? It's Morning Edition from NPR News. Oman has been mediating talks between the U.S. and Iran. Now Trump says he will bomb the U.S. ally if it gets in the way. I'm Michelle Martin.
8: And I'm Sasha Pfeiffer. Just months ago, Trump threatened to blow up Oman if it didn't, quote, behave. Also, super PACs are spending millions on certain candidates in today's Alaska Senate primary who've raised literally nothing themselves. And the Trump administration is pausing its bulldozing in Big Bend. We hear from a reporter who got a bird's eye view. It's Tuesday, August 18th. On this day in 1969, Jimi Hendrix closed out Woodstock. The news is next.
9: Live from NPR News in Washington, I'm Janine Herbst. President Trump's envoy and son-in-law, Jared Kushner, says he's optimistic about his plan for Gaza. He was in Israel yesterday meeting with Prime Minister Benjamin Netanyahu. This after a rare meeting over the weekend with Hamas leaders in Egypt. NPR's Daniel Estrin has more.
10: He said it's, quote, hard to trust a terrorist organization that committed what he called terrible atrocities, but he said the Hamas officials said all the right things. Then Kushner went to Israel and met Netanyahu. He said the meeting lasted nearly 4 hours. They pored over the details of a new U.S.-backed roadmap for how to move forward in Gaza. Netanyahu initially rejected that roadmap for Israeli withdrawal from Gaza alongside Hamas disarmament. But Kushner said he sat with Netanyahu and his team and talked through what he called misunderstandings and misinformation about the plan.
9: NPR's Daniel Estrin reporting. Primaries are being held in

0: I don't want to, but they give me that.
1: You didn't want to?
0: No. I want to spend my fair share of money.
2: The real reason he regularly visits the region, he says?
0: The people and the charm of the New England in general.
2: Not far away, there's another anecdotal sign that more Canadians may be coming south this winter at a hockey arena. It's at Jay Peak, another ski resort in the area, and every winter it hosts youth hockey tournaments with teams from both sides of the border, says General Manager Steve Wright.
3: Last year we only had four Canadian teams here. Usually it's over 100.
2: But for this coming winter, 30 Canadian teams have signed up so far.
3: That has me feeling very optimistic.
2: That he'll be seeing more bookings from Canadian skiers, too. In East Burke, Vermont, I'm Henry App for Marketplace.
4: Our producers are Tamar Fagan, Ashley Rodriguez, Ariana Rosas, and Erica Soderstrom. 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And in Washington, I'm Kimberly Adams with the Marketplace Morning Report. 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
8: Good morning. Israel is pointing to a divide with the U.S. The Israeli government said the U.S. believes Hamas will disarm, but Israel said deep down we don't. We hear from a former U.S. ambassador to Israel on this hour of Morning Edition from NPR News.
9: The tightening race for Louisiana's U.S. Senate seat. That story and more is coming up.
8: The rise and fall of British academic Jason Arday, who made international headlines after accusations of dishonesty. I'm Sasha Pfeiffer.
10: And I'm Michelle Martin. But after all the noise, what's the lesson behind his untimely death? Also, what is the evidence that artificial intelligence is making it harder for new college grads to get a job? And we hear from people spending thousands for immigration lawyers to try and keep their families together. It is Tuesday, August 18th. On this day in 1920, the 19th Amendment was ratified, recognizing women's right to vote. News is next.
11: Live from NPR News in Washington, I'm Janine Herbst. The 60-day deadline for the U.S. and Iran to start peace talks has now passed. The months-long conflict has sent gas prices soaring in the U.S., and now military resources like warships and interceptor missiles are running short. And now is one of the few times that there will be no U.S. aircraft carriers in the Pacific region. NPR's Emily Fang has more.
12: The USS Washington, a warship, was in the Pacific, but has now been sent to relieve the USS Lincoln, also in the Middle East, which has already had its deployment extended. That's made the news because sailors aboard have been living under very, very tough conditions. Like the Washington, it was also in the Pacific when it was diverted. I've been speaking to naval experts about this, and they say it could be weeks, if not months, until a replacement carrier formation is ready and arrives in the Pacific to replace the Washington.
11: NPR's Emily Fang reporting. Voters in three states head to the polls today for primary elections. As Alaska Public Media's Eric Stone reports, voters on the last frontier are narrowing the field of races for governor and Congress.
13: Alaska's Senate race has been the subject of millions in campaign spending and could decide control of the chamber. Two-term Republican Senator Dan Sullivan is facing off against Democrat Mary Peltola. They are all but guaranteed to take the top two spots in Alaska's nonpartisan top four primary ahead of the ranked choice general election in November. But the race for the third and fourth spots is murkier. Ahead of the primary, super PACs on both sides have spent millions to elevate marginal candidates. candidates. The race also features a teacher who shares the incumbent Sullivan's first and last name, a move some Republicans, including President Trump, say was meant to confuse voters. Voters will also narrow a

0: This is NPR News.
1: Good morning. It's 6:42. Thanks for joining us for Morning Edition. And again, I'd like to invite you to join us this afternoon for a listener meetup, 4:30 to 5:30 at the main library at Goodwood. 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We'll have refreshments, conversation. 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You can get more information at wrkf.org. Currently here in Baton Rouge, it is fair, 79 degrees. We're expecting a high today of 97. Heat index values high is 111.
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5: This is Jim Inkster. Next time on Talk Louisiana, Billy Tozan, the former congressman on stock trading in Congress. Some stunning revelations by the New York Times about the amount of trading done by current members. Also, we'll hear from Kelly Swift from the Manship Theater about the Underground Film Festival and assess the legacy of Skip Bergman.
6: Good morning, I'm Michelle Martin. 12 albums, one penny. Deals like that made Columbia House a music juggernaut in the 70s, 80s, and 90s. Never mind how much you had to pay after that introductory deal. 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Columbia House's mail order business clung on. It pivoted to selling movies. 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So if you want the Blackberry movie on DVD for $25, the clock is ticking. It's Morning Edition.
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6: 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I'm Michelle Martin.
8: And I'm Sasha Pfeiffer. Now we have a story about divers in the Florida Keys chasing sunken history. It's a past that's been hidden beneath the waves for nearly 200 years. Amara Evering of member station WLRN reports.
9: Shelley Baxter waits on a dock for a boat that will take her on another dive in the Florida Keys. The genealogist has spent most of her time helping Black and Indigenous people trace their ancestral roots through her organization, Our Genetic Legacy. But now her work is taking her out to sea.
10: Our end goal is to be able to do this archaeological research underwater to help find sunken slave ships and document them. We were studying for the Guerrero.
9: The Guerrero was a pirate slave ship bound for Cuba that wrecked off Key Largo in 1827. 41 African captives on board drowned, and the 399 survivors were captured, then sold back in slavery. At age 55, Baxter took up diving to help uncover sunken histories like these.
10: It's a whole nother level of diving because you're diving to stay in place, take measurements, write them down underwater, and then come back up and create a schematic drawing to scale so that they can create a recreation of that shipwreck in order to try to identify what ship that is.
9: Divers like Baxter have helped discover shipwrecks in Florida. For marine archaeologist Corey Malcolm, slave shipwrecks often have one obvious feature.
11: The telltale sign of a ship that was engaged in
0: telling people would be the iron shackles.
9: He said shackles were discovered on one shipwreck in the 1970s.
0: I know on the Henrietta Marie, 84 sets of those were found on the ship. That's enough to hold 168 people because they held people two by two.
9: Back on the dock, Baxter is joined by a group of young women who she's teaching how to dive. One of them is Anjani Nettles.
11: We were at the site of the Guerrero, and it was so impactful to be like, I'm here breathing in this water where this tragedy took place.
9: 16-year-old Alana Lara is the youngest member of the group. She says Baxter has given her a new perspective.
12: I was a person that didn't like history. So having this opportunity, being underwater is like an entirely new world. I realized how much more there is to the world that we don't know. If we learn from the past, we can maybe make it right in the future.
9: Before heading out for one last dive of the day, Baxter reflects on the powerful contradiction of safely breathing underwater at a shipwreck where so many drowned, but many survived.
10: When you're looking at documents and you put names to those ancestors and you look at locations, it just increases that understanding and allows you to be able to see that the strength that they had to survive is in you.
9: Baxter goes out to sea with the young divers. She's told them that the Guerrero is just one of over 1,000 ships that wrecked during the transatlantic slave trade. Fewer than 20 of these ships have been recovered so far. For NPR News, I'm Amara Evering in Key Biscayne, Florida.

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3: It's 6:59, currently sunny and 79 degrees here in Baton Rouge. A mostly sunny and hot day ahead of us with a high near 97. Heat index value today as high as 111. Partly cloudy evening with a low in the upper 70s. This is 89.3 WRKF in Baton Rouge. 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
5: Good morning. President Trump is pulling military resources out of Asia. An aircraft carrier is leaving to relieve the USS Lincoln. And Trump wants to scale back exercises with South Korea. What's behind Trump's changing priorities? It's Morning Edition from NPR News.
6: The Bard Orleans Clerk of Criminal Court's federal lawsuit resumes. That story's coming up in the news.
5: Oman has been mediating talks between the U.S. and Iran. Now Trump says he will bomb the U.S. ally if it gets in the way. I'm Michelle Martin.
1: And I'm Sasha Pfeiffer. Just months ago, Trump threatened to blow up Oman if it didn't, quote, behave. Also, super PACs are spending millions on certain candidates in today's Alaska Senate primary who've raised literally nothing themselves. And the Trump administration is pausing its bulldozing in Big Bend. We hear from a reporter who got a bird's eye view. It's Tuesday, August 18th. On this day in 1969, Jimi Hendrix closed out Woodstock. The news is next.
7: Live from NPR News in Washington, I'm Janine Herbst. U.S. Envoy and President Trump's son-in-law, Jared Kushner, says he's optimistic about progress in Gaza after meeting with Israeli Prime Minister Benjamin Netanyahu. But Israeli officials released mixed messages after that meeting, as NPR's Daniel Estrin reports from Tel Aviv.
8: Kushner and Netanyahu's teams announced there would be no Israeli withdrawal from Gaza and no reconstruction until Hamas completely disarms, but there would be sanitation projects in Gaza for public health. Kushner told Fox News that Hamas could begin disarming within 3 months, and if not, he hinted Israel could resume full-scale war.
9: Progress could come quite soon, but we do need cooperation from both sides, and we're going to hopefully get through it, but we've made a lot of progress to get here.
8: The Israeli government put out a message in English about deep and constructive discussions with Kushner. It put out another statement in Hebrew saying the U.S. believes Hamas will disarm, while, quote, deep down, Israel doesn't believe it. Daniel Estrin, NPR News, Tel Aviv.
7: U.S. service members and their families are concerned about conditions on board some U.S. warships at sea. From member station WHRO in Norfolk, Steve Walsh has more.
10: Families of sailors on USS Lincoln have reported food shortages and mental health issues after more than 200 days at sea. Former Navy Captain Sam Howard says his son told him supplies ran low on the ships of the USS Tripoli Amphibious Ready Group, which carries sailors and Marines, during the early months of the war with Iran.
11: The comment that he made was, you know, not knowing when you're going to get a break. It was really among the toughest things that he experienced.
10: The ships returned to Japan in July. USS George Washington is now on its way to relieve USS Abraham Lincoln in the Middle East. For NPR News, I'm Steve Walsh.
7: A landmark trial gets underway today in federal court in Oakland, California, pitting the social media giant Meta against a consortium of states. NPR's John Ruich reports they allege that Meta's platforms, Facebook and Instagram, were designed to addict children.
12: California, Colorado, Kentucky, and New Jersey are leading the case. They say features like infinite scroll and the like button were designed to keep people on Facebook and Instagram longer and knew but did not admit publicly that they helped hook kids. The states also say Meta broke a federal online child protection law.

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1: 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I'd like to invite you to join us tonight for a WRKF listener meetup, 4:30 to 5:30 p.m. at the main library at Goodwood. 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
1: 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It's 4:30 to 5:30 at the main library at Goodwood. 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Other listeners will have refreshments and conversation after the meetup. Myself and several staff members will be part of a discussion about storytelling in journalism as part of the library's Storytelling at Your Library program. 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Currently here in Baton Rouge, it is sunny, 81 degrees, moving toward a high today of 97. Heat index value as high as 111.
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7: Good morning, I'm Sasha Pfeiffer, and I'm not kidding about this. Billy the Goat and Billy the Kid, also a goat, got on a city bus in Portland, Oregon last week. Security footage shows them strolling through the middle doors. The driver joked they didn't pay the fare, and a passenger shooed them off. Turns out they belonged to a nearby family, and they inspired some new merch at the Portland Area Transit Agency TriMet. Shirts that read, TriMet is goated. It's Morning Edition.
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0: It's Morning Edition from NPR News. I'm Michelle Martin.
7: And I'm Sasha Pfeiffer. In China, national flags are at half-mast on Tiananmen Square and at government offices across the country. They've been lowered to mourn former Premier Zhu Rongji. He died at age 97 last week, and he oversaw one of the most explosive growth periods in China. NPR's China correspondent Jennifer Pak is covering this from Beijing. Hi, Jennifer.
9: Hi, Sasha.
7: The former premier was cremated today. Give us a sense of how he's being remembered in China.
9: Officially, it's very scripted and controlled. So state-run Xinhua News Agency reports that President Xi Jinping and other leaders attended the funeral at the Babaoshan Revolutionary Cemetery in the morning. They bowed three times. On Chinese social media, Zhu Rongji is being called the people's premier, remembered for being a straight talker, which is in stark contrast to many bland officials today. Let's listen to him back in 1998. He says, no matter whether the path ahead is a minefield or a bottomless abyss, I will carry out my duties until my last breath. That's a quote that stuck with economist Tian Chenxu with the Economist Intelligence Unit in Beijing.
10: This is very different from, let's say, the posturing of a politician who just paying lip services.
9: Because, he says, Zhu Rongji was a true reformer. He pushed China from a 100% state-controlled economy to one that's more mixed. Not popular at the time because it triggered mass layoffs. But he also negotiated China's entry into the World Trade Organization, turning China into a manufacturing powerhouse. Overall, there's a lot of nostalgia for Zhu's time.
7: But Jennifer, China is still, of course, a manufacturing and tech powerhouse. So what exactly are people nostalgic for?
9: Well, if you look at the recent economic data, it's quite uneven, this growth. So yes, to high tech and AI, exports, exponential growth. But if you look at traditional sectors that traditionally offered a lot of jobs, like construction and property, those are down. The jobless rate is up. Consumption was stagnant last month. That's very different from the explosive growth during Zhu Rongji's time, says Julian Gewurz, a China political historian and senior research scholar at Columbia University.
11: Zhu Rongji is a symbol of a time when China was changing in ways that ordinary people could feel directly were improving their lives.
9: And he says now China is indeed growing as a superpower in fundamental ways, but ordinary people can't feel it. Now, there are also academics who have traced some of today's problems back to Zhu Rongji's policies. Economist Xu says the former premier's policies were right for the time.
10: Zhu Rongji was doing the right thing for his time.
9: But he says the policies didn't evolve when they needed to.
7: Jennifer, you've given us the view from China. How would you describe the former premier's legacy as viewed in the U.S.?
9: Well, American officials back in the 1990s saw Zhu Rongji as a liberal reformer, says political historian Gewurz.
11: But they emphasized his enthusiasm for markets while overlooking his commitment to a strong state, to Communist Party rule.
9: And now there is a reexamination of China's WTO entry in the U.S. So yes, to cheaper goods for everyone, but also there was a hollowing out of the American manufacturing sector. So you could actually trace some of the sources of U.S.-China tensions all the way back to Zhu Rongji's era.
7: That is NPR's Jennifer Pak in Beijing. Thank you, Jennifer.
9: Thank you.

0: Mainly dry and very hot weather coming our way for the next few days. If we see any wet weather at all, it'll be very isolated. Some pop-ups around here or there, but I think the majority of us will stay dry. Plenty of sunshine today, that high 98. Factor in the high humidity. We have a heat index value 110 or just above. Scattered cloudiness for the overnight hours, our low upper 70s. And we've got some mid to upper 90s coming in for Wednesday, Thursday, and for Friday, too. I'm WRKF, meteorologist Jennifer Dayramore.
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5: Currently here in Baton Rouge, it is sunny and 81 degrees. It's 7:51. The Marketplace Morning Report is up next.

0: is 111. Partly cloudy evening, overnight low in the upper 70s. 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
3: Good morning. Israel is pointing to a divide with the U.S. The Israeli government said the U.S. believes Hamas will disarm, but Israel said deep down we don't. We hear from a former U.S. ambassador to Israel on this hour of Morning Edition from NPR News.
4: The tightening race for Louisiana's U.S. Senate seat. That story and more coming up in the news.
3: The rise and fall of British academic Jason Arday, who made international headlines after accusations of dishonesty. I'm Sasha Pfeiffer.
5: And I'm Michelle Martin. But after all the noise, what's the lesson behind his untimely death? Also, what is the evidence that artificial intelligence is making it harder for new college grads to get a job? And we hear from people spending thousands for immigration lawyers to try and keep their families together. It is Tuesday, August 18th. On this day in 1920, the 19th Amendment was ratified, recognizing women's right to vote. News is next.
6: Live from NPR News in Washington, I'm Janine Herbst. The primary season is winding down ahead of the midterm elections in November, but three will be held today in Alaska, Wyoming, and Florida. The race for a U.S. Senate seat in Alaska's nonpartisan primary is drawing a lot of money from super PACs because it's one of the seats that could determine control of the chamber. The race includes two people with the same name, Dan Sullivan, the Republican incumbent and challenger, which Republicans say could confuse voters. In Florida, voters will choose nominees for governor, U.S. Senate, and almost every House seat. NPR's Maham Javed says most of the candidates in one district aren't from the state.
7: The Republican primary in Florida's 19th district has 10 candidates, and most of them aren't actually from Florida. Local candidates have accused the transplants of carpetbagging, which is when someone moves to another state for power or influence. Some of these candidates have also run for office from other states, including Michigan, New York, and North Carolina. Last week, President Trump endorsed Catalina Lauf, who has previously run from Illinois. Whoever wins this primary, even with a small percentage of the vote, will likely also win in November. Maham Javed, NPR News.
6: President Trump is offering more details on why he directed the Pentagon to scale back joint U.S.-South Korean military exercises currently underway. NPR's Tamara Keith has more.
8: Trump cited South Korea's unwillingness to get involved in the war with Iran and his own relationship with Kim Jong-un in explaining the decision to pull back on the exercises.
9: I'm making it much safer. You see, I'm actually making it much safer. Kim Jong-un has always treated me with great respect.
8: Trump was answering questions in the Oval Office.
10: Why hasn't Kim Jong-un responded to your request to have a conversation?
9: How do you know he hasn't responded?
10: Has he?
8: During his first term, Trump met with the North Korean leader three times. Other presidents have sought to isolate Kim. Tamara Keith, NPR News, The White House.
6: The share of kindergartners who got exemptions from vaccine requirements rose to another record high last year. NPR's Rob Stein has more.
11: The CDC says that the percentage of children in kindergarten with vaccination exemptions increased from 3.6% to a record 4.2% for the 2025-2026 school year. The changing rate comes as the Trump administration has been trying to cut the number of vaccines children routinely get, and childhood diseases like measles and whooping cough have been resurging. Rob Stein, NPR News.
6: U.S. futures contracts are trading lower this morning. NASDAQ futures down 1.2%. 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
4: It's 4 minutes past eight. In news, a new national poll shows the Louisiana race for U.S. Senate is close, with less than 3 months until the election. Capital Access reporter Brooke Thorington has more.

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1: And you are listening to Morning Edition. It's 8:42. 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
0: Good morning, I'm Michelle Martin. 12 albums, one penny. Deals like that made Columbia House a music juggernaut in the 70s, 80s, and 90s. Never mind how much you had to pay after that introductory deal. But then the internet came along. Columbia House's mail order business clung on. It pivoted to selling movies. It went bankrupt, but in a month it will stop accepting all new orders. So if you want the Blackberry movie on DVD for $25, the clock is ticking. It's Morning Edition.
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0: This is Morning Edition from NPR News. I'm Michelle Martin.
8: And I'm Sasha Pfeiffer. Now we have a story about divers in the Florida Keys chasing sunken history. It's a past that's been hidden beneath the waves for nearly 200 years. Amara Evering of member station WLRN reports.
9: Shelley Baxter waits on a dock for a boat that will take her on another dive in the Florida Keys. The genealogist has spent most of her time helping Black and Indigenous people trace their ancestral roots through her organization, Our Genetic Legacy. But now her work is taking her out to sea.
10: Our end goal is to be able to do this archaeological research underwater to help find sunken slave ships and document them. We were studying for the Guerrero.
9: The Guerrero was a pirate slave ship bound for Cuba that wrecked off Key Largo in 1827. 41 African captives on board drowned, and the 399 survivors were captured, then sold back in slavery. At age 55, Baxter took up diving to help uncover sunken histories like these.
10: It's a whole nother level of diving because you're diving to stay in place, take measurements, write them down underwater, and then come back up and create a schematic drawing to scale so that they can create a recreation of that shipwreck in order to try to identify what ship that is.
9: Divers like Baxter have helped discover shipwrecks in Florida. For marine archaeologist Corey Malcolm, slave shipwrecks often have one obvious feature.
11: The telltale sign of a ship that was engaged in telling people would be the iron shackles.
9: He said shackles were discovered on one shipwreck in the 1970s.
11: I know on the Henrietta Marie, 84 sets of those were found on the ship. That's enough to hold 168 people because they held people two by two.
9: Back on the dock, Baxter is joined by a group of young women who she's teaching how to dive. One of them is Anjani Nettles.
12: We were at the site of the Guerrero, and it was so impactful to be like, I'm here breathing in this water where this tragedy took place.
9: 16-year-old Alana Lara is the youngest member of the group. She says Baxter has given her a new perspective.
13: I was a person that didn't like history, so having this opportunity, being underwater is like an entirely new world. I realized how much more there is to the world that we don't know. If we learn from the past, we can maybe make it right in the future.
9: Before heading out for one last dive of the day, Baxter reflects on the powerful contradiction of safely breathing underwater at a shipwreck where so many drowned, but many survived.
10: When you're looking at documents and you put names to those ancestors and you look at locations, it just increases that understanding and allows you to be able to see that the strength that they had to survive is in you.
9: Baxter goes out to sea with the young divers. She's told them that the Guerrero is just one of over 1,000 ships that wrecked during the transatlantic slave trade. Fewer than 20 of these ships have been recovered so far. For NPR News, I'm Amara Evering in Key Biscayne, Florida.

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1: It's 8:49, still to come on Morning Edition. We'll find out about a non-disclosure agreement involving a sitting member of Congress, U.S. Senate candidate, Trump-endorsed Republican candidate Julia Letlow. We'll have more on that ahead. This is Morning Edition. Currently here in Baton Rouge, sunny, 86 degrees.
2: Mainly dry and very hot weather coming our way for the next few days. If we see any wet weather at all, it'll be very isolated. Some pop-ups around here or there, but I think the majority of us will stay dry. Plenty of sunshine today, that high 98. Factor in the high humidity, we have a heat index value 110 or just above. Scattered cloudiness for the overnight hours, our low upper 70s, and we've got some mid to upper 90s coming in for Wednesday, Thursday, and for Friday, too. I'm WRKF meteorologist Jennifer Dayer-Amore.
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0: You're listening to Morning Edition. As we've been reporting, non-disclosure agreements are becoming common practice around large industrial developments in Louisiana, largely driven by Governor Jeff Landry. We're back again with more NDAs, this time involving a sitting member of Congress. Drew Hawkins has been reporting on the usage of these agreements for the Gulf States Newsroom, and his latest investigation shows that Republican Julia Letlow, who's also the Trump-endorsed Republican candidate for the U.S. Senate, signed an NDA with Meta. Then she bought stock in the company, building a $50 billion data center in her district in North Louisiana, and failed to disclose her trades for more than a year. Drew Hawkins spoke about this with Karen Henderson.
1: Let's start with the basics. Who signed what and when?
2: June 2024, Representative Julia Letlow signs an NDA directly with Meta. It's the same exact document that Governor Landry signed with Meta. In December 2024, Julia Letlow appears at the public announcement that's held in Rayville, and she, you know, talks about how she skipped a vote in Washington to be there. So she's there as the project is publicly announced. But in that window between June and December, she bought stock in Meta and NVIDIA, which is a company that makes the chips that the Meta data center will use. But she didn't stop buying stock just after that public announcement when everyone became aware of the project. Over the next 6 months, she bought some more Meta stock, sold some NVIDIA stock, and then eventually by July 2025, she'd sold all of her Meta and all of her NVIDIA stock. And another thing to add to this is that she did not disclose these trades, as you mentioned, for more than a year, which is well past the deadline that she's required to report them.
1: Well, Drew, tell us about this deadline. What's required by law?
2: Sure thing. So the Stock Act, which is a federal law, has a 45-day deadline where members of Congress are supposed to report anytime they buy or sell stocks. The whole goal of it is to prevent public officials from using inside information that they would have gained through their position to then make financial decisions, to then make trades. So Julia Letlow, when she eventually did disclose those trades, those Meta and NVIDIA trades, they were more than a year late past the deadline under that law.
1: Well, what did she say about the trades?
2: So Letlow herself didn't tell me anything. I mean, I sent, you know, a list of questions. I asked for interviews, and they did not respond to my specific questions, and they did not grant me an interview. But one of her spokespersons said that she doesn't manage her financial portfolio, so she had no involvement. But I will say that that is a pretty common explanation anytime members of Congress have, you know, questionable trades that people are looking at.
1: You spoke with ethics experts for this story. What did they find most concerning about this specific timeline compared to the more familiar conflict of interest questions that usually come up with congressional stock trading?
2: This is not the first time that members of Congress have had questions raised about their trades, right? Buying and selling stock. What's really different here is that NDA from the first point. You know, that's kind of what separates it a little bit, signing an NDA with a company that's worth more than the entire state of Louisiana for a project that's in her district. Now, just because it's in her district, though, doesn't mean she necessarily needs to be involved with it, right? Because this is a local state project, and she is a member of Congress, the federal government. They normally don't have any involvement in local state projects. So there's a question there of why is she here in the first place? And then when you lay out the timeline, as we just did, I mean, it sort of speaks for itself. You sign an NDA with a company building a $50 billion project in your district. Within months, you buy stock in that company. Then you're at the public announcement. You buy more stock. You sell it all. And then you report it. I mean, the timeline kind of lays it out pretty plainly.
1: This isn't the same non-disclosure agreement as the ones state employees signed with Landry's office. This is Meta's own agreement, and it's the same one Landry personally signed. So what does this tell us that a member of Congress signed the identical document as the governor?
2: Like you said at the beginning, we've talked about NDAs a lot over the past couple of months and really over this past year. So there, you know, every NDA has different language, different enforceability, different things you can't talk about, right? So we initially, back in the spring, talked about NDAs with Louisiana Economic Development. That's where we first learned that elected officials were signing non-disclosure agreements related to these large industrial projects. This is something that has not been done before. I mean, we got the records under former Governor Edwards, and there were no elected elected officials. And then we reported on the ones that the governor's office under Landry had state employees. More than 100 state employees signed NDAs saying they can't talk about anything they learned by working at the governor's office. And that NDA is much more strict, much more binding. And it also, the timeline on it, it lasts for life, basically, even if you leave the governor's office. Now, what we're looking at here are NDAs signed directly with the company. And it is, as you mentioned, the same one that Landry signed. And I think that you asked, you know, what does that tell us? Unfortunately, we can't know unless they tell us, right? And we ask these questions of what is the point of signing these NDAs for these projects when there are examples of projects that don't need them. And unfortunately, we don't really get any insight from them. However, I will say with some of the NDAs, through other records, we are able to sort of piece together what it is they didn't want to be released. The best example that we know of right now would be the Hyundai steel mill in Ascension Parish, where we see that the total tax incentive that the state is offering is much larger than what the state's publicly reporting. So there are significant things here, whether it's water, power, money that the state is giving away. There are various things that they could be, you know, concealing through these NDAs, and it's really difficult to tell exactly what each of them is intended for.
1: Yeah, that sounds so sweeping, the language on these NDAs, even barring Letlow from confirming that the agreement even exists. So what does this mean in practice for Letlow concerning what she could even say about a project that's affecting her own district?
2: Sure. I mean, well, looking at the document's own language, like you mentioned, it can't even say that the NDA exists. It's almost like Fight Club, right? The first rule about NDAs is you can't talk about the NDAs. But, you know, when she publicly announced it, obviously it became public knowledge. People learned about this data center coming. But in that period of after signing it and before it's publicly announced, I mean, nobody knows that this is coming. And that's where we see her starting to make these trades, right? I will say I did ask explicitly, you know, why did she sign an NDA with Meta? They didn't answer that question. Now, is she unable to answer that question because of the NDA? I can't confirm that because she didn't confirm that for me. But it does go to show that, you know, there's information that she's not able to talk about because of the language of this NDA that she signed with Meta.
1: Gulf States Newsroom senior reporter Drew Hawkins. Thanks, Drew.
2: Thanks, Karen.
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1: It's 8:59, currently sunny, 86 degrees here in Baton Rouge. Another one that's very warm ahead, a hot day, 97 the high. Heat index values today as high as 111. We have a partly cloudy evening in the forecast, but the low around 79. 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

0: Meekster. Coming today on Talk Louisiana, we will start with Kelly Swift of the Manship Theater. The Baton Rouge Underground Film Festival is coming next week, and we will talk about that, and it'll be a salute to Sex, Lies, and Videotape, the film that won at the Cannes Film Festival and propelled the career of one Steven Soderbergh, as well as James Spader and Peter Gallagher and Andy McDowell, Laura San Giacomo. We'll talk with Kelly Swift. Also, Billy Tozan, the former congressman, on whether members of the U.S. House should engage in stock trading. And some members are doing it a lot and making gobs of money doing so. We'll talk with him about that and more. And we'll hear from Councilman Daryl Hurst. Unlike the other Daryl, Daryl Glasper, he's a big advocate of these taxing districts that have been approved without voter approval. Now the news.
1: Live from NPR News in Washington, I'm Janine Hurst. President Trump's envoy and son-in-law, Jared Kushner, says he's optimistic about his plan for Gaza. He was in Israel yesterday, meeting with Prime Minister Benjamin Netanyahu, this after a rare meeting over the weekend with Hamas leaders in Egypt. NPR's Daniel Estrin has more.
2: He said it's, quote, hard to trust a terrorist organization that committed what he called terrible atrocities, but he said the Hamas officials said all the right things. Then Kushner went to Israel and met Netanyahu. He said the meeting lasted nearly 4 hours. They pored over the details of a new U.S.-backed roadmap for how to move forward in Gaza. Netanyahu initially rejected that roadmap for Israeli withdrawal from Gaza alongside Hamas disarmament. But Kushner said he sat with Netanyahu and his team and talked through what he called misunderstandings and misinformation about the plan.
1: NPR's Daniel Estrin reporting. Ukraine says Russia has no plans for a ceasefire or to sign a peace agreement by the end of this year, and says Moscow plans to continue advancing on the front lines and target key infrastructure. NPR's Hannah Palomarenko has more.
3: In an interview with Ukrainian media, Vadim Skibitsky, deputy head of the General Intelligence Directorate of the Ukrainian Ministry of Defense, said that according to intelligence reports, Moscow plans to continue its offensive operations and intensify attacks on Ukrainian infrastructure. He noted that electricity and heating will remain the most vulnerable during the winter and that gas infrastructure is also at risk. On the front lines, according to Skibitsky, the Russian General Staff's plan include completing the capture of the Donetsk region by the end of this year. Anna Polomarenko, NPR News, Kyiv.
1: The Pentagon ordered 30 U.S. universities to conduct audits of their ties to foreign entities or risk losing federal research dollars. As NPR's Alyssa Nadworny reports, the administration is targeting connections with China, Russia, and Iran.
4: The Trump administration has highlighted partnerships with and funding from foreign organizations in the past in an attempt to root out what it sees as foreign influence. These latest audits follow the same goal. The administration said the scrutiny is to protect national security, warding off, quote, intellectual property theft and adversarial exploitation. Earlier this year, the U.S. Department of Education created an online dashboard to track foreign gifts and contracts. It shows Harvard University receiving the most foreign gifts, with China as the leading source. Harvard was among the 30 universities asked to do a new audit, along with New York University and MIT. The universities have not provided comment on the request. Alyssa Nadworny, NPR News.
1: Wall Street's trading lower at this hour. 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
0: It's 4 minutes past nine. In news, the man who was elected to New Orleans clerk of criminal court position has resumed his federal lawsuit against state officials and the law that abolished his position. The amended petition continues to allege that the law that abolished Calvin Duncan's position unconstitutionally removed an elected position. It also says Duncan's being targeted personally and because he's an exoneree. The Amtrak Mardi Gras line is celebrating its first anniversary, and New Orleans and Company President and CEO Walt Leger says they expected about 75,000 people to board the New Orleans to Mobile train, but instead ridership was about double that number.
5: Doubling up what the expectations were really demonstrates the demand that was there and what connectivity can do for a region.
0: This comes after the Trump administration's awarded New Orleans $2.5 million to update and replace elements of the New Orleans Union Passenger Terminal. For the first time,

0: Time in more than a decade, the Louisiana High School Athletic Association will hold cheer and dance team state championships. Jessica Barber, director of the Louisiana High School Coaches Association, says they're excited to be giving cheer and dance teams a chance to compete on the championship stage.
1: I feel like bringing them back under the LHSAA, even though they won't be considered sanctioned, the respectful and the right thing to do.
0: LSU is ranked in the number 11 in the Associated Press's preseason top 25 poll. Tulane, who made playoffs last year, did not. I'm Bob Pavlovich.
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12: This is Jim Inkster, and thank you for joining us for Talk Louisiana, originating from the Investar Tower in Baton Rouge. Your number, 877-217-5757. Email address is talk@talklouisiana.org. We begin with Kelly Swift, who has worked for 5 years at the Manship Theater. She's involved in the events that happen at that great entity in downtown Baton Rouge, and she is here to talk about the Underground Film Festival, now in its second year. And good morning, Kelly.
13: That's right. Good morning, Jim. Thanks for having me.
12: 4-day annual event starting on the 27th. Mm-hmm. And that's 9 days away, but you're getting ready, and it looks like it's going to be as Ed Sullivan would say, a really big show.
13: Yeah, we're gearing up for the festival. It's our second year. And really the purpose and goal of this festival is to grow and maintain Louisiana's, film ecosystem and community. Mm-hmm. We're trying to get everyone together and make movies, independent films, and in Baton Rouge.
12: Well, and last year's Best Picture winner has a name that I can't even say on the air.
13: That's right. We've got a diverse lineup of films. And
12: wow, I'm sorry I missed that one.
13: I know. But this year we're starting the festival off with a bang with Steven Soderbergh's Sex, Lies, and Videotape.
12: On the 27th, right?
13: Yes, that's right. He really pioneered
12: next Thursday. Film. Yeah, that the Baton Rouge guy, and the movie was filmed in Baton Rouge. It was his first venture, and he won at the Cannes Film Festival.
13: Yeah.
12: Had a crew of unknown actors, except for Andy McDowell, who was a big model at the time. But they were filming in the summer of 88. I remember them hanging out at the old Louis on State Street. And much of the movie, I don't think Baton Rouge is ever mentioned by name, but it references places you and I know well.
13: You can see that bridge. You can see the bridge. You can see different locations in Baton Rouge. And really, it's kind of bread and butter of our festival is to support independent filmmakers and find the next Soderbergh and, support them in Baton Rouge.
12: All right. Well, here is a scene in which Graham, played by James Spader, who won Best Actor at Cannes, he's contemplating whether to move to our Garden District, and here's how it sounded on the big screen.
8: So Graham and I were talking about apartments today, and I told him that, you know, they've got those lovely little apartments in the Garden District, and that, you know, they've got really nice the garage apartments.
14: Critical crime in the Garden District.
8: Oh, John,
14: please.
8: Come on. It's not true.
14: There are, I don't know what kind of place you're looking for, but there are plenty of studio apartments available elsewhere. I'm sorry.
15: No, it's just, right now I have one key, and everything I own is in the car, and I like that, you know, I mean, if I get an apartment that's two keys, if I get a job, you know, I might have to open or close, it's more keys, you know, I buy some stuff, I'm afraid it's going to get ripped off or something, and I get more keys, and I just like having the one key, it's
8: don't
15: clean.
8: Don't worry about losing them, I always lose my keys, I hate that.
14: Get rid of the car when you get the apartment.
15: No,
14: I still have one key.
15: I don't like having the car, you know.
14: Yeah, no.
15: Car is important, got to be mobile.
14: You have to leave someplace in a hurry.
15: Yeah, or go someplace in a hurry.
12: All right. Some great dialogue.
13: Really, lots of keys.
12: Yeah, the Garden District's full of crime. Stay away. That's what Peter Gallagher said to James Spader in Sex, Lies, and Videotape in 1989. But that movie, it made a ton of money, and it was done on a shoestring budget. Mm-hmm. And it's an example of what can happen.
13: Exactly. He wrote the script in 8 days on a cross-country road trip and filmed it in 30, and then it ended up making over $36 million internationally.
12: And it's still going strong after all these years. And their careers were really made by that movie. Mm-hmm. But it has stories beyond the stories. And at the premiere in California, Peter Gallagher, who plays the heel, he had to get a police escort to get out of the theater.
13: Wow.
12: Because he was such a jerk in Sex, Lies, and Videotape. But Spader, my God, what a career he's had.
13: Right.
12: And Annie McDowell, in her previous Odyssey and her film prior to that, actually the words she spoke were lip-synced by Glenn Close. So there you go.
13: That's right.
12: But anyway, that's the start. But you got 4 days,
13: right.
12: But when's the August 27th Manship Theater Sex, Lives, and Videotape show?
13: So that's going to be at 8:30 p.m. our opening night. Our opening gala. The gala starts at 6 p.m. and then the screening is at 8:30. But the festival is full of, you know, educational panels. We have an arts market with local vendors. We've got a ton of other Louisiana screenings, and screenings from around, you know, the world, really. But another exciting thing is we have In Depth Live coming Saturday at 5 p.m. with Academy Award winning Mike James Gallagher and Mark Mann Jr. coming to do a live sound design podcast, which is going to be really fun to see behind the scenes of how that's made. And they are connected with Soderbergh's work as well.
12: Well, the independent film industry is one that is burgeoning, but it's still hard to crack that business. And I'm just looking at some of the other winners in addition to the one I can't mention. it is an eclectic group of talented people who probably will go on like the Sex, Lies, and Videotape cast did to bigger and better things.
13: Mm-hmm. Well, that's our goal. Yeah, we've had some filmmakers make projects from awards they won last year at the festival. And really the goal is to keep, you know, talent of all age here making movies in Baton Rouge.
12: All right, 877-217-5757 and talk at talklouisiana.org. Holly in the Garden District says she saw one called R&R last year.
13: Mm-hmm, yeah.
12: That was Best Short, wasn't it?
13: Yeah, that's right. We had some wonderful shorts at the festival last year. I'm such a fan of short films, so I'm excited that she mentioned that. And we've got a, you know, great Louisiana block this year on Sunday that people can come and check out local work, local creatives. At the one and only Manship Theater.
12: All right. So what's the schedule like? You have the gala on Thursday at 6, right? And then the showing of Sex, Lies, and Videotape at 8:30. And then Friday?
13: Well, Friday we've got a great film screenings. We're showing Public Access. We're showing some animation shorts in the studio. Really, this year we're using all of the spaces in not only Manship but the Shaw Center. So we've got more screenings on Friday and panels. We're doing a panel with, the state of the film industry on Friday as well. And then, really exciting, we have a free live stage reading by Bailey Wax and Gray Fagan, where they're going to read their next project. And that's a free event for the public on Friday at 8:30. And then same thing Saturday and Sunday, great events. Our arts market's going to be popping.
12: Mm-hmm.
13: And we're excited to expand this festival. We've got an after party, a PJ party on the fourth floor terrace in the Shaw Center. So that's going to be fun with music and, you know, networking opportunities. it's really just like last year, but we're expanded in the spaces and, you know, trying to just get more people in the doors.
12: And the awards?
13: That's a great question. So we've got our award ceremony on Sunday. So that's really, again, our priority is to support, you know, filmmakers from all over. We've got a bunch of different awards to give out Sunday evening, which should be great. And then we've got an after party to close up the festival after that.
12: And Tom on Bluebonnet says, how do you determine the films that show?
13: That's a great question, Tom. Thank you. So we've got a team of six, and we all watch the movies from beginning to end, because that's really...
12: You're on the team?
13: I am, yeah. I am on the team. I'm our events director, and I also program for Manship Theater. And so we want to showcase a diverse lineup of films. That's really our priority. And so we watch films, you know, from beginning to end, and put them all together with the other films that have been included in the festival. We look for, you know, innovative movies. We look for movies that are a wide range of genres when we're programming.
12: And last year, you had a great turnout, didn't you?
13: Yes, we ended up selling out. We had over 2,800 people attend. And so ticket prices are the exact same this year. We're trying to keep it accessible.
12: And some tickets are available?
13: That's right. Yeah, get your tickets now at manshiptheater.org.
12: Now, is it a ticket for one night or all nights, or do you have a combo?
13: So you can get a ticket for $75 for the entire festival. If you're a student, tickets are $50. And we have day passes available if you're only able to attend one of the days.
12: All right. And it really was an array of films awarded last year. Mm-hmm. And another listener, and I'm just pulling up the information, Fanboy?
13: Oh, yeah. Yes, that was won an award last year. That was a fun one to watch. It was beautiful on the big screen. Really, it's interesting seeing these come to life on the big screen. And then
12: Fanboy, okay.
13: Yeah.
12: It kind of, it rhymes with the winner that has the name.
13: Which won, yes.
12: Best cinematography as well for the one
13: right.
12: I can't say.
13: Which
12: but,
13: is interesting because Soderbergh's also known for his cinematography and editing work.
12: Yeah, and I think Robin got this off your website. So, you can actually see. I can only imagine.
13: Yeah.
12: I didn't know Baton Rouge could be so risque.
13: It's an artistic film. And
12: that's what it's all about, right?
13: Audience loved it.
12: Nobody gets hurt.
13: That's right.
12: People go of their own volition, but, but obviously you're pushing the envelope a bit. This probably isn't for everybody.
13: No, I think what's funny is the festival, you know, there is a little bit of something for everybody at this festival. Even if you don't want to watch a movie, you can go and visit a panel, see one of our workshops and, you know, learn how to use 35 millimeter film. And so, or you can go to a party. So there really is something in there.
12: Well, you're a young person, started as a bartender there.
13: That's right,
12: right?
13: Yes.
12: Yeah. Okay.
13: Yeah.
12: And, Sex, Lies, and Videotape was made long before you were thought of, 37 years ago. Have you seen it?
13: Of course, yeah.
12: Okay.
13: I'm a big fan of Soderbergh and everything he's done for Baton Rouge.
12: He's been, quite diverse in his work, and he's been one of the best. It's hard to believe he is now 63 years old,
13: right.
12: But it's all started for him in Baton Rouge, and he went to Baton Rouge High.
13: Mm-hmm.
12: And Kelly Swift, good luck. ManshipTheater.org, and we're back with Wilbert Billy Tozan after this.
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12: This is Jim Inkster. Thank you for joining us for Talk Louisiana. And your number, 877-217-5757. Robin Dow at the ready. If you'd like to engage Wilbert Billy Tozan, the congressman for a quarter century, former state lawmaker and head of pharma after he left Congress. And Congressman Tozan was one of those members of the U.S. House who did not trade stocks. But according to the New York Times, in a groundbreaking story yesterday, roughly a quarter of legislators on Capitol Hill have traded individual stocks this term, with some buying and selling millions of dollars in shares. Since the start of this term in January of 2025, members and their families have collectively traded somewhere between $160 million to $664 million in individual stocks, according to the Times and analysts, analysis of data collected from members' required financial filings. Now, Billy Tozan, is this a problem?
19: It's a huge problem. Jim, I mean, it's gotten worse. And, you know, around 2019, rather, there was an attempt by reformers to put an end to that, and they at least required some filings whenever there was a trade. Not only are there some 93 members, almost a third of the House and the Senate, are conducting trades, questionable trades, because of the inside information they have about whether stocks are going to go up or down. But a whole bunch of them have failed to follow the, you know, 2019 law just to make a report when those trades occur. It's serious because it's totally a conflict of interest. We pass laws in Washington to put other people in jail for insider trading. Martha Stewart, for example, when I was in Congress, we found her illegally trading with inside information from the CEO of a company that she was in a relationship with, and she ended up being convicted. You know, if you might recall that case.
12: Yeah, I do, and I've known people in Baton Rouge who've been convicted for insider trading when they just heard something and then they acted upon it, and that, believe it or not, is insider trading. And I would think, and correct me if I'm wrong, that members of Congress have what some would consider insider information.
19: Oh, totally. I mean, you know, look, when I chaired the Telecommunications Subcommittee of the House Energy and Commerce Committee, I was in the room in California when decisions were being made about moving to digital television, for example, high-resolution television. I was in the room when we approved the authority to go forward with cellular telephones. I mean, we get incredible inside information because our staffs and the chairman, particularly of committees, get to hear from all these corporate developers about what they're doing. The whole internet, for example, the guy that invented the internet for the military appeared before my committee. And, you know, we were privy to all kinds of information. Had we traded on it, we could have been indeed guilty of insider trading, in my opinion. And, you know, when I was in private corporate boards, my job was to make sure that every board member understood that they could go to prison for trading our own stock when we got inside information about what our own company was doing. That's how serious it is. Chris Collins, a Republican member from New York, actually got convicted for passing information to his son who made an investment. That's how strict the law is we pass for everybody in the country. But members of Congress don't seem to think they're immune from it.
12: And this is across party lines. The top Republican Absolutely. Trader in this term is Congressman Michael McCaul of Texas. His family bought and sold between $28 million and $75 million in individual stocks since January of last year. 1,100 transactions, all individual stock trades disclosed from him came from his spouse. And he says his wife makes the decisions on this, but one of the largest of trades occurred when she sold somewhere between $500,000 and $1 million worth of shares in NVIDIA, California-based chip-making giant. And then the top Democrat is a guy who's known as an ethics hawk. Ro Khanna of California traded shares valued at between $24 million and $147 million.
19: Yeah. Yeah, that guy wants to be president, by the way. He's, he's, you know, in the running for the Democratic nomination. You know, what's funny about this, if there's anything funny, is that Congress is never more polarized between the two parties than it is today. But for some reason, they're bipartisan when it comes to insider trading. You'll find as many violators on both sides of the aisle.
12: And, of course, Nancy Pelosi is taking a whipping in the court of public opinion. She is second to Ro Khanna in the last this term. Shares valued at nearly $18 million to $84 million. That's hard to get truly precise because of the way these reports are handled. But she's done well trading in Congress. She said in recent years she would support a congressional ban, but she is leaving the door, leaving the House at 86, and will leave as a rich person. And this is something that I suppose is viewed as a perk. Members of Congress probably are underpaid, $174,000 a year, and when they have to travel back and forth, many cases have two homes. But as you know, you can make a lot more than $174,000 in one day if you've got insider information.
19: Absolutely. In fact, Nancy didn't just do well. She did better than some of the most highly paid wealth advisors in the country. And that's obviously very suspicious. How could she be the best trader in America if not operating from inside information? It's not proven yet, but it's certainly suspicious. The bottom line is you can't be in Congress without getting insider information. It's automatic. It's going to happen. And unless they ban it, it's going to be a continued source of a lack of integrity in the Congress. And another reason people are losing more and more faith in the ability of Congress to do its job fairly.
12: A listener asked about the law you referenced. It passed in 2012, the Stock Act. It emphasizes that insider trading is illegal among lawmakers, as it is for the general public, and requires them to periodically disclose trades of shares held by them and members of their families. Existing laws do not prohibit lawmakers from trading individual stocks and do little in terms of enforcement. So should there be a blanket ban? Would that be the way to address this? Does that go too far?
19: No, it doesn't go too far. In fact, that law has now been proposed in the House. The question is whether or not, you know, the House and the Senate will agree to it again. They made several attempts to reform the law since that bill was passed way back then. And more importantly, a whole bunch of members have broken that law by not reporting the trades that they were making in a timely fashion. The law requires, I think, a very quick report on any trades they make, and many of them just violate that time requirement. So the current law right now does not prohibit the trades. The new law would prohibit new trades, but would not affect the stock that they currently own. So it's a quirky kind of provision in the House bill that I don't think goes far enough, frankly.
12: And this will be used in campaign messages. And Julia Letlow has a hot potato because she, the Republican nominee for the Senate seat that Bill Cassidy lost to her, she has been making trades And in one case, lots of trading involving Meta, and she signed a non-disclosure agreement with that firm with their investment in Louisiana. So look out. This is a story that will gain momentum, and we'll go to the phones, 877-217-5757, back with Billy Tozan.
17: Live from NPR News in Washington, I'm Dave Mattingly. The social media giant Meta goes on trial today in a federal court in California. Several states are suing the parent company of Facebook and Instagram. NPR's John Ruich says the plaintiffs allege Meta's platforms are designed to addict children.
20: California, Colorado, Kentucky, and New Jersey are leading the case. They say features like infinite scroll and the like button were designed to keep people on Facebook and Instagram longer and knew but did not admit publicly that they helped hook kids. The states also say Meta broke a federal online child protection law by collecting data on kids under 13 without parental consent. Meta denies the allegations and says it's put in place a number of features to make its products safe for minors. Some legal experts compare the case and a string of similar ones to trials in the 90s against tobacco companies that led to big penalties and changed the public narrative around cigarettes. The Chan Zuckerberg Initiative is a financial supporter of NPR. John Ruich, NPR News.
17: The Federal Communications Commission is being sued by the Walt Disney Company. It accuses the FCC of violating Disney's First Amendment rights by challenging ABC's broadcast licenses and investigating the network's TV talk show, The View. The lawsuit cites President Trump's social media posts where he urged the FCC to strip ABC of its broadcast licenses. This is NPR News. President Trump says there are currently no discussions with Iran and none planned. The president's remarks on Truth Social come a day after the 60-day memorandum of understanding with Tehran officially expired. The president also says the U.S. naval blockade of Iranian ports remains in effect and insists the Strait of Hormuz remains open despite limited ship traffic. Britain says a commercial ship was hit by a projectile early this morning as it was exiting the strait. Zambia's president has won re-election. As Kate Bartlett reports, last week's voting was marred by allegations of repression.
21: Incumbent Hakainde Hichilema beat main opposition challenger Brian Mundabile, who got 38% of the vote. Zambia has a history of democratic elections and peaceful transfers of power, but these elections had been unusually contentious. Vote counting was briefly halted on Friday amid claims of ballot box theft and attacks on electoral officials. Opposition members were also arrested by authorities who accused them of plotting an insurrection. The opposition strongly denied this and has alleged voting irregularities. It's unclear if they will challenge the results. The vote was watched closely abroad as China and the U.S. have been vying for influence in Zambia, which is rich in copper and other minerals needed for renewable energy. Kate Bartlett, NPR News, Johannesburg.
17: I'm Dave Mattingly in Washington.
12: This is Jim Inkster, and thank you for joining us for Talk Louisiana. 877-217-5757 is your number, and talk at talklouisiana.org. Getting some interesting emails from listeners regarding the conversation with former Congressman Billy Tozan, who served a quarter century on Capitol Hill. Yesterday, the New York Times had a story from Annie Carney. Since the day she began her campaign for Congress, Paige Cognetti, the Democratic mayor of Scranton, has centered her pitch to voters on the prodigious stock trading of the House Republican she's seeking to unseat, Representative Bob Bresnahan. And this year, he's made about 600 trades. But unfortunately, according to Congressman Tozan and many others, this is not an aberration. This is more the norm than the exception. And there are now moves to get members of Congress not to trade at all. Now, another listener points out, this one is Hal in Monroe, that recently in a conversation about this on this show with Congressman Fields, who's made a lot of trades himself, he said he would only be in favor of a ban, and he's about to leave Congress, of course, if the executive branch had the same rules as the legislative branch, and obviously the executive branch does not. Does he have a point, Congressman Tozan?
19: Of course he does. The rules ought to cover everybody in public office, as it covers everybody in private, publicly traded companies. I mean, if you sit on a board right now, and you got inside information about your own company, you can't trade on it. I used to have to advise every one of our board members at LAC's group whenever we were about to do something. Don't even talk to your wife about this. You can't. If you pass that information on, somebody trades on it, you yourself could go to prison. Now, we pass laws like that for private people. It ought to apply to everybody in Congress. And by the way, Jim, it is not the common rule in Congress. It's about a third of the members of Congress that are doing this kind of trading. Two-thirds don't. I'm very proud of that. Most of them know better.
12: Okay. 877-217-5757. And a listener obviously knows some history. This is Jose in New Orleans, mentions, I remember it was a huge scandal that Newt Gingrich promoted. Remember the old House Bank violations, bouncing yep. checks? And, of course, he had bounced yep. several himself, but it was a political weapon, and it worked. And that was probably wrong, but that's small potatoes compared to this, isn't it?
19: Yeah, and also, to be fair, I mean, we don't know for sure whether any trade is an insider trading until you examine the facts behind it. The problem is you can't do that with all these multiple thousands of trades. Why not just ban it? Why not make it clear that you can't trade while you're in Congress? And that clears it up. Nobody has to worry about going to prison. Nobody has to worry about whether somebody's doing something right or wrong. The problem is if you don't ban it, you can imagine how difficult it would be to go into every trade and see whether or not that member was operating with inside information. You're just creating unnecessary investigative work by the government. Just ban the doggone things.
12: Remember, Woodward and Bernstein said, follow the money. It is really tantalizing when you can make a lot of money. In fact, more money than most Americans make in 1 year by trading through knowledge, because now if you follow just one stock that I actually have, and I don't sell it, but I watch it go up and down and up and uh-huh. down, and it's Tesla, and if I hit it right, I could just trade that stock, and as Buddy Romer used to say, buy low and sell high. And I'd make a lot more money than I do as a radio talk host, Congressman Tozan.
19: Well, exactly. And if that's what you want to do in your career, get out of Congress and become a trader. really, seriously, Congress ought to be a job that you take, understanding that you're going to live within the bounds of ethics and that you're not going to accept that kind of money. If you really want to go make money, get out of Congress. You don't need to stay in Congress if you're that good a trader. The question is, the good one, could they have made those trades? Could they have successfully made those millions if they weren't in Congress? And the answer is probably not.
12: Another listener asked about these prediction markets. My God. In fact, a member of the president's staff is now under investigation for supposedly... Yep. using insider that. Information, and the listener steered me to a story, and sure enough, here it is. Former Congressman George Santos, remember him, has been fined $35,000 over allegations he engaged in insider trading by placing bets in a prediction market about whether he would attend President Trump's State of the Union address. And he made yeah. $18,000. He obviously knew whether he would go or not. that's insider yeah, trading to the ultimate.
19: To the ultimate, exactly. To take the Martha Stewart case, she sat on the New York board, the New York Stock Exchange board. She was a member of the board of the New York Stock Exchange when she made a $75,000 trade, claiming that she had put a put order into her wealth manager. A put order means that, you know, you've agreed in advance that the guy's got to sell the stock when it hits a certain number. That didn't happen. Our investigators found the burner phone that she used to make the call to actually order the sale of that $75,000. Is that innocent? No. Somebody bought $75,000 worth of stock from her, not knowing what she knew, because she had a relationship with the CEO of the company. That's insider trading. That's the damage it does. Somebody makes some money at somebody else's expense because the other person didn't have the inside information you had. That's what's wrong about that system. So for every member who made a lot of money trading stocks while they were in Congress using inside information, they cheated the buyer of that stock from them, because that buyer did not have the information they had. That's the whole idea behind the law. And if it works for everybody in private, it ought to work for everybody in public office.
12: Is it possible to do this with a so-called blind trust, in which a member would give his or her assets to a financial advisor who made the trades without the knowledge of the member of Congress? Is that possible?
19: Yeah, that's possible, obviously, but then you got to count on the integrity of that blind trust agreement. And that's not always true. I mean, people claim a blind trust, and it's not necessarily so blind, because they have conversations every day with their wealth manager. So, you know, that's not a perfect solution, but it'd be better than what we have today. And again, we're talking about 93 members of Congress, not 535 members of Congress. Most members know better. Most members would not put up with that stuff. The question is, will they vote to ban it now? And the answer is, we'll see.
12: All right, 877-217-5757, your number, if you'd like to get into the wire with Congressman Tozan, who's been waiting longest. Ideen in Denham Springs, please be brief. Ideen, you're on with the congressman.
0: Good morning. I just want to say I didn't expect Congressman Ro Khanna to make as much money, to be as corrupt as he is, because he doesn't accept money from political action companies. So I just want to thank you for mentioning that.
12: All right. Well, political action committees, that doesn't necessarily mean that he's corrupt, but it skirts the line. And when you present yourself as a guardian of ethics, obviously, if you do something like this, Congressman, that reputation is tainted a bit.
19: Well, not just a bit, quite a bit, particularly when you look at the amount.
12: Over $100 million.
19: Ro Khanna is offering himself to be president of the United States. And, you know, if you're going to be a candidate for president of our country, that's very questionable.
12: Well, what about members of Congress? Should they be paid more?
19: Well, let's think about that for a second. If you serve on a corporate board, let's say you serve on Tesla or you serve on Microsoft's board, can you imagine the salary that those board members get? And they represent, they have responsibility for a very important big company, but not the whole United States of America. The Congress is our board of directors. They serve with a responsibility that covers every topic of our economy from one end of the country to the other. Are they fairly enough paid? I don't know. You could make an argument that they maybe should look at it. I can tell you this from a personal standpoint. You know, I served 25 years. I ended up with pancreatic cancer, put 5 kids through college, and had I died, my inheritance to my children would have been zero. I was broke because I lived on a congressional salary. So is it sufficient? Hard to say. There's so many working people who make so much less would complain if you did raise that salaries too much. On the other hand, look at their responsibilities, and they're huge. Now, to be worthy of a better salary, the least you can do is stop insider trading.
12: Okay, Patricia in Magnolia Woods, you're on with former Congressman Tozan.
1: Hey, I was just wondering about the information that could possibly lead to insider trading. Is that something that's, you know, like highly secret and only members of Congress get? Or is it something that could, you know, they could make part of the public record?
19: Good question. And that's a point I made a little earlier. It's hard to get all that information to make a case of insider trading. Now, they made it with Chris Cox in New York. Very clearly, he had information that he passed on to his son, who made a big bunch of money.
12: Okay, we're going to spend a few more minutes with Congressman Tozan, and then it goes to Daryl Hurst.
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12: This is Jim Inkster, and thank you for joining us for Talk Louisiana. 877-217-5757. We're wrapping it up with Congressman Billy Tozan, and then it's Daryl Hurst. But before we depart with the former congressman, a listener asked a question. If you were running for office, Billy Tozan, and you did not make stock trades, and the person you were running against was running for a U.S. House seat or a U.S. Senate seat and was making stock trades, would you use that as a campaign weapon?
19: I don't think, how could you not? I mean, you obviously would, in a campaign, make the case that whoever you're running against, is violating a law they passed on everybody else in the country. So I'm sure that's going to happen. And you can understand that. I can tell you this though. When I first ran for Congress, James Carville was my, advisor. You know, I was his first client. I was his first victory. And, I think he made 23 ads for me. I used 8 because I did not want to attack my opponent on a personal level. He got angry with me over it. I said, I don't want to win that way. I want to be friends with Jim Donlan when we finish this race. And so I stayed away from that kind of stuff. But I don't know how you not stay away from it today. It's just too obvious.
12: Well, thank you, Congressman. It is always a pleasure to share the microphone with you.
19: It really was, Jim. You have a good day.
12: You too, sir. And we're joined now by Daryl Hurst, Metro Councilman. Much going on at the Metro Council, and Daryl Hurst is here to talk about one of these taxing districts for North Baton Rouge that he says has spurred some great activity, and it is his district, and it was his measure that the council approved, and of course, one of the approvals is now under court review after a lawsuit was filed over the taxing district for the proposed LSU arena. But Daryl Hurst, why do you think it's done great things and was a good thing for your district?
23: Well, when you look at economic development districts, there's this conversation with one of my colleagues, that, and this was the example that I gave, that everybody in Baton Rouge and East Baton Rouge Parish wants two things. They want public safety and they want infrastructure. Depending on where you live determines what that looks like. And so when you talk about an economic development district and you talk about harvesting and you talk about other things that have grown and prospered and created economic growth, whether it be through creating jobs, through construction or schools, it looks different on the south side of Florida Boulevard than it does on the north side of Florida Boulevard. This side is about redevelopment, not development. And so Plank Road, similar to Government Street, is a walking community. You don't need an anchor because we have anchors. We have 6,000 employees at Exxon alone, plus the other parts of the industrial corridor. You have 10,000 people at Southern every day, 1,500 people at the Acadian BRCC campus, and 60,000 people within 3 miles with nowhere to have a sit-down dinner. The buildings are dilapidated. The road has been done. The lighting has been done. The bus rapid transit has been done. And this will be a facade improvement like no other. And if you see the we want to update the slides on BRLA.gov. But if you go look at what it looks like, it turns Plank Road into Perkins Road.
6: Okay.
23: And it makes it a place where the only color that matters up there is green.
6: But did you do it the right way without getting voter approval for a tax, a sales tax?
23: Well, based on the Louisiana legislature, they, as long as it doesn't include voters in the district, it can be approved by the body, and then it can be used for sales and use TIFs, ad valorem tax can be included as well. So there are no voters in this district. But let me tell you what we did do. The first thing we did is we had a meeting with all the acronyms, the BRAFs, the BRACs, the Baton Rouge North Economic Development District, the North Baton Rouge Chamber, and a bunch of other people who strategically focus on growing our local economy. They all loved it. The second thing that we did was we met with the business owners along Plank Road who are in an area where some businesses are thriving, but the majority of them are dying.
6: Mm-hmm.
23: And they loved it. Then the next thing we did was meet with the general public who said, thank you. It's about time that something is done on Plank Road because it used to be the economic epicenter of Baton Rouge. And then we met with all public officials that were invited the last meeting. And the only question that we had was, how can you overtax an underserved population? I want to give a huge shout out to my friend, Denise Marcel. See Denise Marcel, state rep. She says, well, let me tell you how you can do that. You're not overtaxing them because right now they're spending more on gas to go across town to buy those same groceries than they would spend 2 cents in their backyard, which directly impacts where they live, work, and play. So we went through all the steps to get there, to get community buy-in, mm-hmm. business buy-in, economic development buy-in, and put a great strategic plan together.
6: 877-217-5757. We'll take a call or two for Daryl Hurst, but a listener has already emailed me saying that this has now been taken to the extreme, and there's not just one but two taxing districts in the vicinity of that proposed new arena at LSU. And I suspect some people are going to get rich on this, Daryl Hurst. As the listener, who is this, Robin? It is Teresa in Gonzales. What do you make of her concerns?
23: Well, number one, I'm here to focus on the Del Mar Economic Development District, so I won't talk about the other ones. Some of that stuff I disagree with, and I've been very vocal about it in the chambers and outside of the chambers. A lot of times it was not public opinion. Everything was behind closed doors. It was not transparent to the public. We've had the utmost transparency when it came to this, and this was as a result of asking the people of the community what they wanted. So let me be clear about that. Number two is that this puts $20 million in a corridor that has one of the most highest crime statistics in all of the entire parish and part of the state. And so if you don't create jobs, economic growth, workforce development within those communities, then you will continue to have those high crime. People with money don't rob, steal, and kill people. Right. And so this is helping to close that gap as well. We had a big locally owned sports bar that we're looking at to replace Piccadilly, but the political games were being played when I first introduced it. So it didn't pass, but that would have brought 100 jobs at an average wage of $40,000 a year, which puts $4 million back into the community within a walking distance. So this is being strategically thought out to make sure that there are jobs from custodians to management. and resources that close gaps in an area that need them the most.
6: All right, 877-217-5757 for Councilman Daryl Hurst. Daryl in River Bend. Daryl, good morning, sir.
8: Hey, Jim, can you hear me well?
6: Yeah, this sounds like Daryl Glasper.
8: Yes, look, good morning. And to Daryl Hurst, I want to say you're doing a good job. I agree with you on some things I don't agree with you on. Now, Daryl, I'll tell everybody, I think your heart's in the right place. I think you're going in the right direction. But let me say this to you. Taxation without representation don't work nowhere in America. And all you can go to all of these businesses, you can go to all of these players like Braff and all these people. At the end of the day, you're putting additional taxes on people. I can show you all, young man, you got to remember, and you can like or dislike me, I can show you all in about 30 minutes how to go get that $20 million you're talking about, and you don't have to tax nobody. It's called that bad garbage contract. There are all these consulting contracts. Most of the stuff you've been against, and I admire you for that. But what I'm saying, you're trying to do it. And I know you're trying to do something, and I commend you for that. I'm not against you. But I'm saying to you and to your colleagues, stop taxing people without representation.
6: All right. Daryl Hurst, would you respond to Daryl Glasper, who is, by the way, the plaintiff in the suit involving the LSU arena. But go for it, Daryl Hurst.
23: The great thing about this is the representation came through public meetings. The representation came through engaging the business owners. The representation came through from the crowd, from the community. Of how do we stop crime? How do we revitalize the area? We've had meetings with ExxonMobil. We've had meetings with, like I said, BRCC, Southern discussions, other councilman colleagues of how do we make Plank Road what it used to be, or how do we revitalize it, how they did Government Street. And so, when you're in an area where it's disinvested and people from other part of town only come up to North Baton for three reasons, which is either to bypass it and go to Zachary or to go to Krispy Kreme, the airport, and Tony's, and we have to find alternative mechanisms to be able to do it. What we're trying to do is make North Baton Rouge invest the bull so that other people want to come into the corridor and catch the fire. And so once you see the designs, once you see the public safety strategy that goes along with it, which is first and foremost, between the sheriff, the police department, the constable's office have been included, creating a walking community where police are on bikes like downtown, and street sweepers that are coming more than usual to make sure that the corridor stays at the highest level. I mean, we've thought about this with the Arts Council and creative crosswalks. When you look at the street signs, they were inspired by the ring at the.
6: All right, Robin, do we have time to take another caller? We're very short on time, but we thank Daryl Glasper for chiming in. Let's go to Stewart downtown. Stewart, you got to be quick, though. You're on with Daryl Hurst. Hi, Stewart. Stewart downtown, you have the floor, my friend.
9: Thank you, Jim, Mr. Hurst, and the audience, good morning. Mr. Hurst, you're probably not going to respond to this. However, it is very disturbing that the Attorney General and apparently the FBI consider a lot of corruption transpiring within our illustrious city council. So,
6: all right, what about some of your colleagues and former colleagues who are now enveloped in criminal charges? I'm sure you are troubled.
23: Well, what I will tell you is that due process has to happen. My name is not involved in it. I don't know what's going on. I'm watching the show and eating the popcorn and drinking the sodas like everybody else. So,
6: okay, well, thank you, Stuart. Thank you, Daryl Hurst. And we'll be back tomorrow. Until then, stay safe and stay tuned.
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10: Barely any rain coming our way for the next 5 to 7 days, and we have the big-time heat and high humidity in place. Mostly sunny for today with our high upper 90s. You factor in the humidity, we're looking at a heat index value 110 or just above. Overnight low into the upper 70s, some mid to upper 90s coming in for Wednesday, Thursday too, with those high heat index values greater than 110. We're back into the mid to upper 90s on Friday with a good deal of sunshine here. I'm WRKF meteorologist Jennifer Nairamore.
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11: What is consciousness?
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11: 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The experience of consciousness somehow takes place in the brain. 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
14: The question is, how can a piece of matter like the brain love and hate? 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
11: I'm Meghna Chakrabarty. Today on Point, it's episode 2 of our series Brain Waves, how the brain goes from synapse to self-awareness. 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

0: Live from NPR News in Washington, I'm Janine Herbst. The U.S. is set to impose 50% tariffs on billions of dollars worth of goods imported from Canada just after midnight. NPR's Kristen Wright reports.
1: Americans could end up paying more for a range of Canadian products, including hockey sticks, cement for building and construction, and wine. Canadian Prime Minister Mark Carney says his government and the U.S. are in last-minute trade negotiations to stop the substantial tariffs. President Trump is relying on a section of the Tariff Act of 1930 that's never been used. It authorizes the president to impose up to 50% tariffs on imports from countries that discriminate against U.S. commerce. Trump claims some of Canada's trade policies do just that. The new tariff threat against Ottawa comes as free trade negotiations between the U.S., Canada, and Mexico have hit major stumbling blocks. Kristen Wright, NPR News, Washington.
0: South Korea's president called for strengthening the nation's military capabilities a day after President Trump suddenly ordered the downsizing of annual joint military exercises. NPR's Anthony Kuhn reports Trump called the drills a costly and hostile gesture toward North Korea.
2: President Lee Jae-myung told a cabinet meeting that a stronger alliance with the U.S. increases the nation's security. But increasing its own military capabilities, he added, would make South Korea a more valuable ally to the U.S. That includes, for example, developing its own nuclear-powered submarines. The commander of the U.S. military in South Korea, meanwhile, visited South Korea's defense ministry to discuss scaling back the annual exercises. Trump's order took many South Koreans by surprise. An editorial in the Hanguk Ilbo newspaper said, it's absurd that the U.S. appears to treat North Korea more respectfully than its ally South Korea. Anthony Kuhn, NPR News, Seoul.
0: Water levels in the country's second biggest reservoir have reached a new record low. From member station KJZZ, Alex Hager reports Lake Powell is just 22% full.
3: The Colorado River Reservoir covers parts of Utah and northern Arizona. If the water level drops much lower, it could force the shutdown of hydropower turbines that send electricity to about 5 million people. If it drops further, the dam could have trouble sending water downstream at all, jeopardizing the supply for major cities like Phoenix, Las Vegas, and Los Angeles. Just downstream, Lake Mead, the nation's largest reservoir, also hit a historic low last week. The records are the result of drought, climate change, and steady demand for Colorado River water. Policymakers are trying to agree on a new plan to rein in demand for the river over the next 2 years. It's expected to be released in the coming weeks. For NPR News, I'm Alex Hager in Phoenix.
0: New data from the CDC shows exemptions from routine vaccines among kindergartners has increased to 4.2% during the last school year, and that's a record, mainly for non-medical reasons. 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
4: It's 10:04. Here's your Louisiana news. A poll released by Democratic U.S. Senate nominee Jamie Davis indicates the race against Republican Congresswoman Julia Letlow is closer than anticipated. According to public policy polling, 41% of voters favor Letlow, 37% favor Davis, and 22% are undecided. Southern University political science professor Albert Samuel says with only a 4% difference between the candidates, the undecided number is even more significant.
5: The fact that over 20-some percent of people are undecided. So this may be more of a race than what the Letlow campaign was bargaining for.
4: The poll of more than 500 registered Louisiana voters was conducted in late July. This was before reporting about Letlow's non-disclosure agreement with Meta and her stock trades with the media giant broke. Educators packed the state capitol as the task force reviewing Louisiana's public school funding formula met for the first time last week. As Adam Voss explains, the group has until January 1st to come up with a revised formula.
6: The Minimum Foundation Program Task Force has 5 months to revamp how it distributes $4 billion in annual school funding, but with its hands tied as to how it can rework the decades-old system, constitutional constraints require equitability in parish contributions, but other parts aren't mandated in law, such as the per-student amount or demographics-based adjustments.
4: The task force was formed after voters rejected a constitutional amendment that would have paid for teacher pay raises by tapping education trust funds. That's Louisiana News. I'm Karen Henderson.
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3: Barely any rain coming our way for the next 5 to 7 days, and we have the big time heat and high humidity in place. Mostly sunny for today with our high upper 90s. You factor in the humidity, we're looking at a heat index value 110 or just above. Overnight low into the upper 70s, some mid to upper 90s coming in for Wednesday, Thursday too, with those high heat index values greater than 110. We're back into the mid to upper 90s on Friday with a good deal of sunshine here. I'm WRKF meteorologist Jennifer Dayer-Amore.
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8: From WHYY in Philadelphia, I'm Terry Gross with Fresh Air. Jason Segel is nominated for an Emmy for his starring role in the comedy drama series Shrinking. He plays a psychotherapist who's having a nervous breakdown but is continuing to see patients. He's frustrated that every week his patients complain about the same things over and over and seem incapable of change. He tells his mentor, as therapists, they know what their patients should do.
9: We know the answer. Don't you ever want to just make them do it?
8: So he starts telling his patients what they should do. There are consequences. Today, Jason Segel tells us what playing a therapist has taught him about therapy and about himself. Later, Justin Chang reviews the new film Teenage Sex and Death at Camp Miasma. First News.
10: Live from NPR News, I'm Lakshmi Singh. A consortium of states is taking Meta to court in California today in a landmark case. They accuse the tech giant of designing its social media platforms, including Instagram and Facebook, in a way that can get children and teenagers addicted. Here's NPR's John Ruwitch.
11: California, Colorado, Kentucky, and New Jersey are leading the case. They say features like infinite scroll and the like button were designed to keep people on Facebook and Instagram longer and knew but did not admit publicly that they helped hook kids.

0: consent. Meta denies the allegations and says it's put in place a number of features to make its products safe for minors. Some legal experts compare the case and a string of similar ones to trials in the 90s against tobacco companies that led to big penalties and changed the public narrative around cigarettes. The Chan Zuckerberg Initiative is a financial supporter of NPR. John Ruwich, NPR News.
1: Disney is suing the Federal Communications Commission in defense of its ABC stations. The Walt Disney Company accuses the administration of violating its First Amendment rights by carrying out an early license review of eight ABC stations and investigating the talk show The View. FCC Chief Brendan Carr, who launched the formal review years ahead of schedule, has said he is upholding requirements that broadcasters operate in the public interest. Alaska is one of three states holding primary contests today. One includes a race between candidates who share the same name, Dan Sullivan. Alaska Public Media's Eric Stone has details.
2: Alaska's Senate race has been the subject of millions in campaign spending and could decide control of the chamber. Two-term Republican Senator Dan Sullivan is facing off against Democrat Mary Peltola. They are all but guaranteed to take the top two spots in Alaska's nonpartisan top four primary ahead of the ranked choice general election in November. But the race for the third and fourth spots is murkier. Ahead of the primary, super PACs on both sides have spent millions to elevate marginal candidates. The race also features a teacher who shares the incumbent Sullivan's first and last name, a move some Republicans, including President Trump, say was meant to confuse voters. Voters will also narrow a 17-candidate field in the race to be Alaska's next governor. For NPR News, I'm Eric Stone in Juneau.
1: If the severe floods in Indiana and Ohio over the last week are any indication, extreme rainfall is happening more often in the Midwest. NPR's Lauren Sommer reports.
3: Storms in the Midwest are getting stormier, you could say. The most extreme storms in the Great Lakes region are now dropping 45% more rain than they did back in the 1950s, according to the National Climate Assessment. That's due in large part because of climate change. A warmer atmosphere can hold more water vapor, which leads to more rainfall when big storms hit. That trend is expected to continue as the climate keeps warming. The federal government is now updating rainfall records nationwide.
1: That's NPR's Lauren Sommer reporting. 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
4: It's 11:04. Here's your Louisiana news. The Amtrak Mardi Gras line has officially been operational for 1 year. New Orleans and Company President and CEO Walt Leger says they expected about 75,000 passengers to board the trains between New Orleans and Mobile, Alabama in that time. Instead, ridership was about double that.
5: Doubling up what the expectations were really demonstrates the demand that was there and what connectivity can do for a region.
4: This comes just after the Trump administration awarded New Orleans a $2.5 million grant to update and replace elements of the New Orleans Union passenger terminal. City officials have not given a timeline for station upgrades. For the first time in more than a decade, the Louisiana High School Athletic Association will hold cheer and dance team state championships. Jessica Barber is director of the Louisiana High School Coaches Association. She says they're excited to be giving cheer and dance teams a chance to compete on a championship stage.
6: I feel like bringing them back under the LHSAA, even though they won't be considered sanctioned, the respectful and the right thing to do.
4: The last time the LHSAA organized a cheer and dance championship was in 2013. Barber says the 2026 Louisiana High School Cheer and Dance Championships will take place November 30th and December 1st at the Lake Charles Event Center. Currently partly cloudy, 87 degrees in Baton Rouge, partly cloudy and 86 in New Orleans. That's your Louisiana news. I'm Karen Henderson.
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4: This is Karen Henderson from WRKF, inviting you to join me this afternoon at 4:30 for a listener meetup at the main library with refreshments and conversation. 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
9: This is Fresh Air. I'm Terry Gross. My guest Jason Segel is nominated for an Emmy for his leading role in the series Shrek.

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2: Barely any rain coming our way for the next 5 to 7 days, and we have the big-time heat and high humidity in place. Mostly sunny for today with our high upper 90s. You factor in the humidity, we're looking at a heat index value 110 or just above. Overnight low into the upper 70s. Some mid to upper 90s coming in for Wednesday, Thursday too with those high heat index values greater than 110. We're back into the mid to upper 90s on Friday with a good deal of sunshine here. I'm WRKF meteorologist Jennifer Nairamore.
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2: Coming up on Louisiana Considered, we hear why the New Orleans Police Department is expanding its use of emergency response drones, despite surveillance concerns. We also discuss Black Breastfeeding Week and hear about a recent amendment to Calvin Duncan's lawsuit in his ongoing fight to take office as clerk of Orleans Parish Criminal Court. That's coming up.
8: Live from NPR News in Washington, I'm Lakshmi Singh. Jared Kushner, President Trump's son-in-law and special envoy, is calling on Hamas to lay down their weapons as a condition for ending the war in Gaza. Kushner has held back-to-back discussions with the Palestinian militant group and Israeli Prime Minister Benjamin Netanyahu, who has said Israeli forces will not withdraw without full Hamas disarmament. We have more from NPR's Daniel Estrin.
9: He said it's, quote, hard to trust a terrorist organization that committed what he called terrible atrocities, but he said the Hamas officials said all the right things. Then Kushner went to Israel and met Netanyahu. He said the meeting lasted nearly 4 hours. They pored over the details of a new U.S.-backed roadmap for how to move forward in Gaza. Netanyahu initially rejected that roadmap for Israeli withdrawal from Gaza alongside Hamas disarmament. But Kushner said he sat with Netanyahu and his team and talked through what he called misunderstandings and misinformation about the plan.
8: NPR's Daniel Estrin reporting. The ABC network is suing the Federal Communications Commission in a case with major First Amendment implications, arguing that the Trump administration has violated its free speech rights by launching investigations and challenging its broadcast license.

0: The Walt Disney Company argued that the FCC has taken these actions to please President Trump. We have more from NPR's David Folkenflik.
1: The network's lawsuit cites Trump's own social media posts, which condemn ABC's news coverage, its talk show The View, and late-night comedian Jimmy Kimmel, who has frequently mocked the president. Trump has openly called for ABC to be stripped of its broadcast licenses. ABC and Disney own 8 local TV stations. They require federal licenses because they rely on the public airwaves. They're also in 6 of the nation's largest markets and contribute significantly to ABC's bottom line. FCC Chair Brendan Carr says he's making sure broadcasters operate in the public interest, a legal requirement, and don't violate Trump's orders on DEI. David Folkenflik, NPR News.
0: Opening arguments are set to begin today in California against Meta over the harms its social media platforms have allegedly caused children and teenagers. California, Colorado, Kentucky, and New Jersey will argue the case, but 29 state attorneys general sued the tech giant over child safety and privacy in 2023. Earlier this month, New Mexico successfully fought to force Meta to implement changes on its platforms and pay nearly $1 billion. Meta disputes the allegation, saying it has adopted a number of child safety measures, and the evidence, it says, will reflect that. U.S. stocks are trading lower this hour. The Nasdaq is down 325 points. It's NPR.
2: It's 4 minutes after noon. Here's your Louisiana news. A poll released by Democratic U.S. Senate nominee Jamie Davis indicates the race against Republican Congresswoman Julia Letlow is closer than anticipated. According to the public policy polling, 41% of voters favor Letlow, 37% favor Davis, and 22% are undecided. Southern University political science professor Albert Samuel says with only a 4% difference between the candidates, the undecided number is even more significant.
3: The fact that over 20-some percent of people are undecided. So this may be more of a race than what the Letlow campaign was bargaining for.
2: The poll of more than 500 registered Louisiana voters was conducted in late July. This was before reporting about Letlow's non-disclosure agreement with Meta and her stock trades with the media giant broke. New LSU system president Wade Ruth says one of his main goals is to make the university system more accessible to more students. One way he's working to accomplish this, he says, is by using the non-flagship campuses as feeder schools for LSU and Baton Rouge.
4: We have a lot of students that come to the main campus, and it's too big. The classrooms are too big. It's a little overwhelming. They're able to retrench back to an Alexandria or a Eunice or a Shreveport or a New Orleans, and they find their place and they're very, very happy.
2: Ruth says those regional campuses provide a good starting point for students who might not initially meet the standards for the Baton Rouge campus. Currently in Baton Rouge, fair sky, 91 degrees, in New Orleans fair, and 88. With Louisiana News, I'm Karen Henderson.
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9: From WWNO in New Orleans and WRKF in Baton Rouge, you're listening to Louisiana Considered. I'm Sarah Hennigan. 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
10: But first...

0: Last November, lawyer and formerly wrongfully incarcerated man Calvin Duncan won the election to serve as Orleans Parish Clerk of Criminal District Court before legislators passed a law that got rid of this position. He has since filed a lawsuit arguing that the law was specifically intended to keep him out of office. Last week, Duncan's legal team filed an amended complaint to the U.S. District Court. One of Duncan's lawyers, Margo Rasconi, spoke with WWNO's Morning Edition producer Mel Bridges for more.
1: So what precisely is alleged in this lawsuit? Who does the lawsuit target?
2: The defendants in this suit are the Attorney General, Governor, and Secretary of State of New Orleans. And what it focuses on is their attempt to deprive Calvin Duncan of his office of the Clerk of Orleans Parish Criminal District Court position, which he had won overwhelmingly back at the end of last year. But the Attorney General and the governor in particular did not have been going after Mr. Duncan for quite a while now and have been seeking to retaliate against him, to threaten him, to punish him for his efforts to reform the criminal justice system within New Orleans, for his referring to the fact that he had been wrongfully convicted and exonerated of a crime for which he was convicted many years ago. And as a result, they effectively nullified his election to the criminal clerk of court position, notwithstanding his overwhelming win.
1: And so tell us about the recently amended complaint. Were there any major changes to the original lawsuit? And why resume the complaint now?
2: Well, to be clear, a lot has happened since the initial complaint was filed. That complaint was filed at the end of April. And actually, it was filed at the point in which what was then just a bill had been sent to Governor Landry's desk, but had not even been signed into law. Obviously, we now have the Landry Act. It's been signed into law. And so that is one obvious main change. But also since then, as the amended complaint makes clear, the governor and attorney general in particular have taken numerous actions that not only confirm their intent to keep Calvin out of office and nullify the choices of Orleans Parish voters, but also their ability and their drive to carry out that intent. And the amended complaint seeks to hold them accountable precisely for that.
1: What is the ultimate goal of this lawsuit? Do you see this heading all the way to the Supreme Court?
2: We're ready to fight, and Mr. Duncan, Calvin, is ready to fight as long as it takes to hold the governor and attorney general and everyone involved in this accountable. If that means going up to the Supreme Court, that's definitely a consideration. But right now, his focus is, and our focus is, on having his federal constitutional claims adjudicated by a federal court. And that's what he remains focused on.
1: So where are we at right now legally? Is there any sort of precedent for cases like these?
2: I mean, there's definitely precedent in terms of cases that, you know, go back to district court after going initially up to the Court of Appeals. There are also definitely instances in which there are simultaneous federal court litigation and state court litigation. Something that we've seen that, you know, has been a bit of a misreport, just to be clear, is that Calvin wasn't involved in the Louisiana Supreme Court case, so he was not a party to that case. He did not participate in that case. He has been and always has been and remains to this day focused on adjudicating his federal claims in federal court and getting an answer on those. And again, holding defendants accountable.
1: Calvin Duncan's lawyer, Margo Rusconi, thanks for being here.
2: Thank you for having me.
0: The New Orleans Police Department recently announced additional hundreds of thousands of dollars in funding to purchase emergency response drones. This comes after the city council decided the NOPD must share public reports about drone use after growing concerns the department is too soft on technology. Sophie Kasikov has been reporting on this for the Times-Picayune, The Advocate, and joins us now for more. Sophie, welcome.
3: Thanks so much for having me.
0: So I want to hear more about this move from the city council. Tell us about the ordinance.
3: Yeah, so this was something that came about in the last couple of weeks following a change to the New Orleans Police Department's internal policy regarding its use of drones. This came after the police department, in a July 1 update to its drone policy, removed a quarterly review of drone usage And the city council decided to jump in here and try to reinstate essentially that sort of quarterly review process now as an external reporting to the city council. So through this new city council ordinance, the NOPD will be required to submit information about drone flights, showing people where the drones are being launched from, what they're being used for, and other information that the city council hopes will bring more transparency to the department's use of drones.
0: Sure. And what were some of the reasons for this ordinance? What were the concerns about drone use, mainly those coming from, you know, the ACLU and anti-surveillance organizations?
3: So the New Orleans Police Department's introduction of drones has been controversial sort of since it was announced in the spring. And the groups that have raised concerns about it, mostly the ACLU of Louisiana and a group called Eye on Surveillance, a local group, have raised concerns that, as, you know, people have raised across the country, that this technology has at times been shown to have biases, racial biases. There's been concerns about privacy and how people will know whether, you know, they're being tracked day to day. The police department has said that this technology is specifically going to be used in the event of an incident, that it would be not just that the drone is flying around capturing everything, but that if there's a call for service, the drone would be launched and start recording at that point. But nonetheless, these groups have raised concerns. How do we know? How do we know that that's what's going to happen? How can we be assured of that? So those are some of the concerns that the council was trying to address with the ordinance.
0: Sure. And what has the NOPD said when it comes to their expanded use of drones? Tell us about their drones as a first responder program.
3: So this is something that's become increasingly common throughout the country, including nearby in Jefferson Parish. They recently launched a drone as first responder program. And the idea is that, especially with the police department's staffing challenges, shortage of officers, the police say that this technology can help them identify whether there needs to be officers sent. It can help if there is a violent incident. It can help officers understand which street to come from, which direction to come from. They say it's about officer safety. So they say overall that it's going to make response times more efficient.
0: Now, based on your recent reporting, it looks like the NOPD will receive additional funding for drone use. How much money is it, and where is it coming from, and what exactly will it be used for?
3: So this is an additional $500,000 that had actually been dedicated back in January, but that information was never made public. And I was able to speak with people at the funding organization, which is called the New Orleans Police and Justice Foundation, which is a local police booster organization that often raises money for specific NOPD initiatives. They received an initial donation in the past few months. They're collecting additional donations. They say that this funding can support an additional 3 drones. So that's increasing the number of drones that the public knew about for this program from 1, which was publicly funded and had been discussed at length in public meetings, both at the French Quarter Management District, which is the sort of local oversight agency for the French Quarter, and at city council meetings. This got a lot of public attention. What we realized last week is that, in fact, there were 4 drones, not 1, as had been made public. And because it was privately funded, this did not come into the public conversation. It's still unclear exactly when these will be launched, and it's also unclear whether the city literally has them in hand at this point. They're saying that they're still setting up the infrastructure for it. So I'm not sure if that means that they have them and they just don't have the dock set up or, you know, where exactly things are at.
0: Would this change the ordinance that City Council just had with the public funding and the privately funded?
3: No, the policy that the council just passed applies to any drone or aircraft. Anything in the sky is subject to the same requirements under this policy. So the fact that it's privately funded, it shouldn't matter in terms of this transparency.
0: It seems like much of the drone use is concentrated in the French Quarter. Why there? Will it expand into other parts of the city?
3: Yeah, the police superintendent has said that they would like to see this technology used throughout the city. The mayor, in an interview in a podcast a few months ago, said that she would like to see this expanded potentially to New Orleans East as a next stop. I think the French Quarter is the first area because of the concentration of tourists, the concentration of crime, and they want to sort of test it out as sort of a pilot program in a way to see how it works there before expanding it elsewhere. Sure. I'll also say, I think even more so now that we know about these donations, I think that also the French Quarter attracts a certain type of attention, and I've reported on the neighborhood for a couple of years. There's a lot of groups, a lot of business owners, and people with a stake in the city who have a lot of investment in that neighborhood. So raising money or finding funding for funding this in other parts of the city might look a little different. It might be a different process.
0: Well, so Sophie, what happens next? When are these police drones expected to roll out? What specific emergencies will they address?
3: I have not gotten a very clear answer on exactly when they'll be rolled out. I think safe to say within the next few months, they're getting the agreements together. They have to have a dock on top of a building, so they have to have an agreement with a property owner. So these aspects are being hashed out as we speak. And the idea is that they'll be used to respond to 911 calls for service, for crime, for fires, for whatever it might be. It's important to note that drones have already been used in the city for quite some time, but the difference here is that this drone can be piloted remotely and can be launched immediately rather than the previous drones that the city has had, which needed to be piloted on site. They needed to be planned in advance. So they were more used for special events, for crime scene investigations after the fact. So that usage is continuing and ongoing.
0: Sophie Kasikov, reporter for the Times-Picayune, The Advocate. Thanks so much for your reporting, and thanks for being here.
3: Thank you.
0: From WWNO in New Orleans and WRKF in Baton Rouge, you're listening to Louisiana Considered. I'm Sarah Hennigan. Black Breastfeeding Week takes place each year from August 25th through the 31st. The week highlights the experiences of Black breastfeeding families and draws attention to racial disparities in breastfeeding rates and maternal and infant health. To learn more about what barriers Black families face and what can be done to make breastfeeding support more accessible, we're joined by Jade George, an international board-certified lactation consultant, doula, and childbirth educator. Jade, thanks so much for being here.
4: So happy to be here and so excited to share this information.
0: So let's start broadly. Black Breastfeeding Week is observed every year in August. What is the significance of this week, and why is it important to have a specific focus on Black families and breastfeeding?
4: Black Breastfeeding Week is every year. August is World Breastfeeding Month, and each week is designated to a specific ethnicity just to help bring more awareness to what a group of people might experience sure. during their time attempting to breastfeed, the disparities that may come. Each year, Black Breastfeeding Week has a theme. So this year's theme is We All We Got. And it's the 15th anniversary for Black Breastfeeding Week from when it was founded. And Black Breastfeeding Week just really emphasizes community care, collective power, and how Black families can benefit from breastfeeding and really hoping to balance out those disparities.
0: Now, Black women in the United States have historically had lower breastfeeding rates than white women. So what are some of the barriers that contribute to that disparity?
4: There's lack of support. Breastfeeding for Black women who are discharged from the hospital is about 71%, which is lower than the average is 85.1. And so Black mothers have an initiation rate though of 30.5. A lot of times when you are in the hospital where a Black woman might say that she wants to breastfeed, but then she's still offered formula. The formula marketing tactics are very aggressive. WHO code specifically prohibits the marketing of formula, and most places don't adhere to that. If a family decides that they want to formula feed, that is totally okay.
0: Sure.
4: But if a family does say that they want to breastfeed, then you want to give them all of the support that's humanly possible. So having providers that look like us is another thing. Mm-hmm. There aren't that many Black lactation professionals. I believe when I became certified a few years ago, I probably was the sixth Black woman in the state of Louisiana to wow. be an IBCLC. And honestly, the relief that I would see on some of my clients' faces, some of the patients' faces when I walked out would be like, oh my gosh, she's going to understand me.
0: How do factors like access to health care, paid leave, workplace policies, access to lactation support affect a mother's ability to breastfeed?
4: I personally was able to feed my son for about 4 years, and I feel like I was able to do so because I was able to stay home for an extended amount of time. I didn't have to go right back to work. And when you have to be back at work in 6 weeks, that limits that the ability to really pour into breastfeeding. I think just being able to see a lactation consultant, a lactation professional a few days after birth, yes. once you transition home, what I always hear, what I constantly hear is once I get home, I don't know what to do anymore.
0: Exactly.
4: And so having access to someone who can come to your home or you can come to their clinic and say, hey, here's what you do. Here are what next steps are. And it's not that you have to have everything figured out. It's just that you need to know who to call.
0: So I want to take a step back and talk about a long and complicated history surrounding Black women and breastfeeding in this country, including the exploitation of enslaved women as wet nurses. So how does that history, do you think, continue to influence attitudes toward breastfeeding today?
4: One of the number one reasons that people don't succeed in breastfeeding is not having the proper support. And that can be familial support. That can be professional support. And so when we have family members, especially in the Black communities, who are saying things like breastfeeding is nasty, it's gross, or, you know, just take it out and put it in a bottle and then give it to them, simply because they don't understand the dynamics right. of what this looks like. And so education can usually combat those stigmas
0: right.
4: and perceptions.
0: Yeah.
4: And so truly bringing in the whole family into a conversation prenatally, yeah. right? To break down those barriers, to break down those walls, to break down some of those misconceptions around what breastfeeding is and what it isn't, and how it can benefit both family and baby, the cost that it saves from right. not having to pay for formula. I like to think of breastfeeding as a skill that you learn. And so if you have a goal, I think finding support groups that can help you reach that goal, being around people who are doing the goal and have done the goal to the extent that you would like to accomplish, to really help you see, okay, this is possible. And so looping back to just wet nursing and the racial disparities that can come along with the misconceptions around breastfeeding,
0: yeah.
4: I really do love to leverage my professionalism as a healthcare professional to say like, hey, this is healthy. It's right. Great. This is a benefit. And a lot of times we are more likely to listen to healthcare professionals than the person who's going through the experience. I'm going to use that to our advantage, yeah. And I'm going to use that to empower this parent who's making a decision.
0: You know, the other day I reported that close to one third of Louisiana parishes are considered a maternity care desert. That's according to a new report from the March of Dimes. So what are the particular challenges or disparities that families in Louisiana, in the state, face?
4: It's having those deserts, it's having access to support. I feel like as Black women, really, the support in home isn't always there. So knowing, okay, great, how do we uplift from where we are at this current moment? So if there's only one hospital in my city and it's 15 miles away, and then that staff doesn't have any lactation training or they don't have anything to really meet my needs, my only option.
0: Right.
4: Then where does that leave me? And Black Breastfeeding Week, like I said, coming up on 15 years is huge, because for most people 15 years ago, breastfeeding has, I feel like it's becoming more popular, yeah, or more accepted than it probably was 15 years ago. The exposure needs to happen. Yes. It needs to continue. People need to know that they have options. They need to know that they can be educated on what those options look like. So if you have the education and you still make that choice, then at least you're making an educated decision, which is all I can offer you. I want to offer you an educated decision so that you can make one truly by choice versus not having all of the information and making the decision that you feel like you have to make based on the lack of information that you might have been given.
0: Right.
4: And so, you know, things like virtual visits help reach deserts, because we can still see you. I might not be able to put my hands on you, but a lot can still be done in virtual visits.
0: Yeah. For our listeners right now, what are some resources that they could get started?
4: Yes. Sister Midwife has a directory of Black doulas and lactation professionals. Birthmark doulas is always a great resource to tap into. They always are doing something around the city. And also connecting to other resources. They do have a breastfeeding clinic, and they are now accepting all insurances, including Medicaid. Labor and Love is a great resource. NOLA Baby Cafe is a great resource. Cafe Olé, which is a Black breastfeeding group. The founder is Nakisha Killings, and the quote that she has on her site says, "In a world where the majority of breasts and nipples are some shade of brown, we cannot afford to treat white skin as the default in our practice."
0: Jade George, an international board certified lactation consultant, doula, and childbirth educator, thanks so much for joining us today to talk about Black Breastfeeding Week.
4: Thank you for having me. It was an honor and a pleasure. And I'm so excited to see all of the beautiful babies being breastfed.
0: From WWNO in New Orleans and WRKF in Baton Rouge, you've been listening to Louisiana Considered. I'm Sarah Hennigan. Thanks to our guests, lawyer for Calvin Duncan, Margot Rasconi, reporter for the Times-Picayune, The Advocate, Sophie Kasikoff, and certified lactation consultant, doula, and childbirth educator, Jade George. Our managing producer is Alana Schreiber. 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
7: Start date, August 18th. In the mythology of ancient Egypt, the universe began when a great god emerged from the void. He created the air and the divine order of the world, and they gave birth to the land and sky. That's one of countless creation stories, attempts to explain the birth of the universe. To modern science, the best explanation is the Big Bang, an instant of creation 13.8 billion years ago. Several pieces of evidence support the Big Bang. For one, on the largest scales, galaxies are all racing away from each other. If you trace the motion back in time, everything comes together in a single point. For another, the Big Bang left its fingerprints on the universe, an afterglow known as the cosmic microwave background. It was created when the early universe had cooled enough for light to travel freely. As the universe expanded, the afterglow shifted to radio wavelengths, which we see in every direction. One more bit of evidence is the way elements are created. According to the theory, the Big Bang itself created hydrogen and helium, the simplest elements. Later, the first stars fused those elements together to make heavier ones. Over time, the percentage of heavy elements has increased as stars make more of them and release them into space. And that's just what astronomers observe when they look into the universe, a steady buildup of heavier elements, dating to the beginning of time. More tomorrow. Today's program was made possible by Mercer Caverns in Calaveras County in California's historic gold country. More information at mercercaverns.net. For the McDonald Observatory, I'm Billy Henry.
8: This is Karen Henderson from WRKF. Come say hello today at 4:30 at the main library at WRKF Listener Meetup with refreshments and conversation before I join the library storytelling program. 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
10: What do Louisiana ports and shipbuilders have to do with the war in Iran? Well, they're both part of a defense spending bill that awaits lawmakers in D.C. when they get back from their recess next month. And it's anybody's guess right now how that turns out. Obviously, you know why President Trump wants more money for the Pentagon. What we're going to explore is the connection to Louisiana businesses. We'll talk with a lawyer who, with his clients, is paying close attention to the outcome. I'm Greg LaRose, and you've turned on The Light Switch, your weekly cruise into the wild waters of state politics from the Louisiana Illuminator. Congress gets back to work in September, and one of the measures lawmakers are likely to clash over is the National Defense Authorization Act. That's the annual defense policy bill that determines military spending, and you're going to hear a lot of news coverage about whether the U.S. will put more money toward the war in Iran or keep supporting Israel's military. But there's another provision buried deep inside this defense spending resolution, and that's what we're here to talk about. It proposes changes to federal maritime law that could directly impact interest along the Mississippi River, at Louisiana ports, and Gulf Coast shipyards. Here to shed some light on the issue is Leon Rittenberg. He's an attorney and partner with the Lisco firm in New Orleans. Leon, I appreciate you joining us and shedding some light on this topic.
11: Pleasure to be here. It's an interesting time for the maritime community right now.
10: Well, we want to be upfront and let folks know that Leon has clients who stand to be impacted by these maritime law changes, but he's here today in what we'll call an educational capacity. So, Leon, can you help me connect the dots between what concerns you the most about the particulars in this resolution and how they might potentially impact, say, the general public?
11: I like the resolution in terms of how it impacts the general public, because in a lot of ways, I think its goal is Well, one of its goals is to try to make the U.S. more competitive in the shipping industry generally. The other goals deal with internal security and national security. Internal security being more like people using vessels to smuggle or to do bad things, and national security, including national defense.
10: Let's dive into the particulars. It feels like we're dealing with two, let's say, commercial and national security aspects of the legislation in question. Starting with government cargo, there are already some rules in place for companies that ship government cargo. Can you explain what those rules currently are and how they would change under what's currently being proposed in the defense spending proposal?
11: So let's back up a half a second there. The United States has what's called cabotage laws. Cabotage is a big word for the idea that it has rules on who can own and operate ships in U.S. waterways. And a lot of people like to complain about it, but there are also 105 or more other countries that have similar kinds of laws. So the idea that the United States has restrictions on foreigners operating ships in the United States is not a unique concept to America. Most countries have them, especially larger industrial countries or countries with large coastlines or large inland river systems. So from the biggest picture, cabotage laws have been around forever, and they aren't unique to America. The cargo preference provisions that you were referencing are a set of rules that say that if you carry cargo for the U.S. government, you're supposed to do it on a ship that is flagged in the United States and kind of owned by Americans. That's the basic idea of it. There was a 50% cargo preference rule, and the new law proposes to change that to 100%. It makes sense to have American ships carrying U.S. government cargo. At times it can be more expensive, and foreign vessel owners like to complain because they then will lose a little work to American vessel owners. If you're, you know, totally anti-tariff at all because you don't think we should have any barriers to trade of any kind, maybe you're less of a fan of cargo preference. But it's interesting because our cabotage laws and our cargo preference rules should really favor both people on the far right who believe in national defense and people on the left who believe in higher wages for workers. And that's something that gets lost in the translation a great deal.
10: On the surface, this looks like a laudable goal. The American government should do business with American shipping companies for commercial reasons, for security reasons. And it feels like you've touched on why this might be problematic, I guess, to foreign shippers and that they feel squeezed out. It's a competitive issue. But to your point, the competitiveness seems to also involve labor.
11: Sure. When you hire Americans, you pay them, you know, our minimum wage or higher. Seamen in other countries make far less. And actually, the average American seaman makes far more than the U.S. minimum wage. And yeah, there's huge differential in the cost of labor, not just for the sailors, but also for the shipyard people, shipyard employees as well. There are times when we have shortages of American workers with that kind of skilled labor that you need to weld and to build ships. And that part ties back to some national defense issues. But there's lots of economic reasons. Those workers pay U.S. taxes. Foreign sailors who come over here on a freighter from another country and drop off cargo and leave generally aren't paying taxes in the United States at all. And so there's huge income tax benefits as well that people don't think about.
10: Now, I realize I'm talking with an attorney. You may or may not have intimate knowledge of our logistical capacity among U.S. cargo ships. Are there enough to go around to meet this 100% capacity?
11: So I don't have direct personal knowledge, but people always tell me locally that there's a lot more U.S. capacity that goes unused. And there's no reason we can't build more capacity. We've lost something like half of our shipyards or some really large number of our shipyards in the last 20 or 25 years. Because if you're not building ships to work in the U.S., we aren't really competitive with shipbuilding around the world because their labor costs are so much less. The cost of steel is the cost of steel. It's really not cheaper to buy steel in East Asia than it is in the U.S. A little bit because of transportation, but it's really the labor costs, which are just, you know, markedly different.
10: I think that's a good place to transition to what is contained in this proposal with regards to shipyards. And that's a $20 billion grant fund to support vessel construction, shipyard investment. And at first glance, it would seem like that's pretty good news for shipyards and fabricators along the Gulf Coast. Am I missing something?
11: It should be great news. For years, we've had a small shipyard grant program, which was extremely well received. But those were grants that were $75,000 to help somebody buy a small crane or a small dry dock. And the new program is intended to help people build larger kind of blue water, international capable vessels, not someone who's building a little tugboat to go up and down an inland river. So it's great for this part of the world and for anybody in shipbuilding. You know, it's not just the Gulf Coast. It's the Northeast, the Northwest, not so much California, but north of California. A few on the Great Lakes as well who can benefit from this.
10: Let's pause here, take a quick break, and come right back to our conversation.
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10: How would this cargo requirement be policed? In other words, who's making sure that this U.S. government cargo is being transported in U.S. flagged ships? It sounds like it's something that would traditionally fall to the Coast Guard, but are there more particulars in this proposal before Congress to
11: thread
10: that work around?
11: I think it's going to be with the procurement agencies in the government who are ordering or buying or directing that the cargo be shipped and financed. There are some new regulatory compliance provisions in the law, but I don't know that they directly answer your question. In other words, if I'm the U.S. government and I'm directing that, you know, 10 tons of corn be shipped, it's the agency that's ordering that shipping or financing it or paying for it that I think is going to have some compliance responsibility as well. It's not going to be limited to kind of an oversight committee or something like that. You know, we're supposed to have a Ship America office that's part of the new bill, and they're supposed to, quote, maximize compliance with this chapter across federal agencies. But the agencies that are involved in the shipping and the transporting of the cargo directly are going to have some compliance responsibilities, as well as this office trying to monitor that a little bit to kind of ensure that the other agencies are doing what they're supposed to be doing.
10: Are there any concerns that should the bill as it exists now move forward, that you end up essentially freezing out international shippers to the detriment of the U.S. economy?
11: Well, it depends how you evaluate the U.S. economy. Yes, foreign shippers would get frozen out of additional work, which means that U.S. shippers who are more expensive will get more work, which will increase the cost of shipping. So some goods may get a little more expensive. On the other hand, when people take that into account, they forget to take into account the jobs that are created by that and the U.S. payrolls that are increased by that. And so there's a big offset there for the U.S. labor and the U.S. tax revenue that we wouldn't otherwise be collecting, which people don't take into account. In the aggregate, it might have cost a little bit more for sure.
10: One other area I wanted to explore with you in what's before Congress right now is a potential rewrite of federal law that dates back before the Civil War. And my understanding of it is that it would treat foreign vessels differently from U.S.-owned ships when it comes to liability. And at the risk of kind of dragging us both into the legal weeds, can you explain what's at stake here?
11: Ships can cause a lot of damage when they hit things, in simplest terms. If a ship hits a train bridge or a bridge or crashes, you know, these are massive pieces of equipment. And for hundreds of years, there's been a maritime doctrine called limitations of liability. And often there is a limit to how much you can sue a vessel owner for when you have a basic true accident. A weather problem causes a ship to collide into something. Nobody is really at fault. The limitation of liability doctrine will limit the liability of the ship owner for the damage done in that accident. We just had a kind of very unpleasant accident in Baltimore where a bridge was destroyed by a foreign vessel. And the purpose of the new law is to increase the liability under the limitations laws for foreign-owned vessels because of what they did in the Baltimore Bridge case, I believe. And that's kind of the background for it. There are exceptions to the limitations laws which aren't changed by this new bill, to the best of my knowledge. And the biggest exception is kind of when ship owners do really bad things. So if my ship is broken 10 times and I don't fix it right, I continue to operate it knowing that it's broken, and then it crashes, I may not get the benefit of these limitations laws. And those provisions aren't changed in the new bill.
10: Where did Congress leave off with regards to the National Defense Authorization Act? I know the House advanced it in July. It was a super close vote. What's happened since then, and what's the next step once lawmakers are back on Capitol Hill in September?
11: It'll be before the Senate, and who knows what will happen there at the moment. We have senators in transition, so to speak. We don't know if Mr. McConnell will be back or when. And that may complicate getting the bill passed, I think. There is a need for a defense authorization bill. There is a need for a lot of these shipbuilding provisions, but it's hard to know for sure what will happen both to the overall bill and to these provisions themselves.
10: Because there's really no certainty about what version of the defense spending bill gets approved, are there other bills that might accomplish what's proposed in the provisions we've been talking about?
11: We talked about the shipyard grant program. There is a separate bill that is, I think, maybe pending in the Ways and Means Committee, which would also create an investment tax credit for shipyards to also help facilitate growing and getting old U.S. shipyards back in business, so to speak, to help them be able to buy and afford new equipment and get more competitive in the international shipbuilding world.
10: You've alluded to a national defense aspect when talking about private sector shipbuilding. Can you explain a little more about that connection?
11: The simplest way to think about it is if you're going to war with China, you can't be buying your aircraft carriers from a Chinese shipyard. And you can't be buying your drone vessels from the Russians if you're at war with them. And generally speaking, from a national defense point of view, you want to have this internal capacity to build the things you need when you are at war. If you think about World War II and the number of ships that we built then, including the Higgins boats that we built in Louisiana, we were able to do that because we had capacity here and technology and employees that could do that. Today, where our shipbuilding industry is somewhat decimated, we don't have the same capacity right now to build the ships that our military needs. And we need to reinvigorate that because you can't rely on your enemies to build ships for you when you're at war with them. And so that's one of the underlying motivations separate and apart from jobs and labor in the U.S. for these policies is the national defense component.
10: From your perspective as a lawyer who represents folks in this industry, do you get the sense that the appetite is there, that the wherewithal is there from shipbuilders, given that, you know, we've largely seen a lot of those facilities mothballed? Is that something that can happen or only happen if there's what I'll call a government subsidy involved?
11: Shipbuilding is one of the most capital intensive industries that I've been around. Kind of like data center building, I guess. But, you know, when I was a baby lawyer, a top of the line offshore supply vessel in the Gulf of Mexico cost $8 million to build. Today, a top of the line offshore supply vessel is a $100 million piece of equipment. And so the cost of building these ships is skyrocketing. And some of that is materials. A lot of it is technology and size and what these ships can do from a capacity point of view now that they couldn't do back then, or a technology point of view. So I think our industry does need some support on that side. They also need the customers. And without the U.S. government wanting to buy the ships and without there being a need to carry cargo on U.S. flag vessels, it's difficult. So I think the appetite is there. There are people that know how to build ships. They need kind of more potential customers out there. And we need more shipyards with that appetite from the national defense point of view, separate and apart from our need for them from a cargo carrying point of view.
10: Do you see it as sort of a chicken egg scenario in that we first need to see the military shipbuilding investment before commercial investment comes, or does
11: no,
10: it even matter?
11: I think if we encourage and expand our cabotage laws a little bit and we expand some of the shipbuilding, I think they can both happen at the same time, but they're both lumpy. You know, it's not like you constantly build ships all the time for the same thing, for the same need. The needs change, the ships change, the technology changes, and so it's challenging. The capital costs are just astronomical today.
10: This has been just such a super informative conversation about a topic I don't necessarily think we spend enough time reflecting on, either from a national security standpoint or as it impacts the economy. So, Leon Rittenberg, thanks so much for sharing your expertise, and please keep us up to speed as Congress brings this bill to whatever conclusion that might be.
11: You got it. Absolutely.
10: That's it for this week's episode. Thanks to our guest, Leon Rittenberg, a partner with the Lisco Law Firm. 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
0: Barely any rain coming our way for the next 5 to 7 days, and we have the big-time heat and high humidity in place. Mostly sunny for today with our high upper 90s. You factor in the humidity, we're looking at a heat index value 110 or just above. Overnight low into the upper 70s, mid to upper 90s coming in for Wednesday, Thursday too, with those high heat index values greater than 110. We're back into the mid to upper 90s on Friday with a good deal of sunshine here. I'm WRKF meteorologist Jennifer Dayramore.
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16: I'm Jeremy Hobson. 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

0: I'm Chris Boyd. Up next on Think, if the U.S. has to start a trade war, we might as well win it.
1: When the United States suddenly decides that, well, you know, the rules seem to be for suckers, and really what we need is to be a bunch of pirates, and we have our current president, you can think of him as being sort of the pirate in chief.
0: We'll talk about why trade wars happen, what can go wrong for parties on either side, and why retaliation isn't always the best option for countries targeted by tariffs.
1: We would all be better off if we were not in a trade war.
0: Our conversation starts after a short break.

0: fully disarmed.
1: And on the Israeli side, you have this very loud rejection of the roadmap that's been proposed and an insistence that they won't withdraw before full disarmament, despite what Jared Kushner and the Board of Peace have described as a step-by-step process. And they've also said they won't allow any limitation on their actions, military actions against Hamas in Gaza. But at the same time, they're taking some measures to advance various aspects of the plans.
0: The mayor of Moscow says Ukraine launched more than 600 drones toward the Russian capital. Mayor Sergei Sobyanin says it happened from Monday night into Tuesday morning. Russian authorities say at least 180 were shot down in the Moscow area alone. Local officials reported some people were injured. Russia has been at war with Ukraine since it launched its full-scale invasion in 2022. This is NPR News. A federal judge is allowing the Trump administration to end legal protections to more than 5,000 Ethiopians living and working in the United States. The decision today lifts the last remaining legal block on the Department of Homeland Security's termination of the temporary protected status designation individuals received after fleeing economic, security, or natural disaster threats in their home countries. In June, a U.S. Supreme Court ruling limited the ability of judges to review DHS efforts to end TPS designations for 13 countries. The Pentagon is ordering 30 U.S. universities to conduct audits of their ties to foreign entities with regard to funding and research. If they don't comply, they risk losing federal research dollars. Here's NPR's Alyssa Nadworny.
2: The Trump administration has highlighted partnerships with and funding from foreign organizations in the past in an attempt to root out what it sees as foreign influence. These latest audits follow the same goal. The administration said the scrutiny is to protect national security, warding off, quote, intellectual property theft and adversarial exploitation. Earlier this year, the U.S. Department of Education created an online dashboard to track foreign gifts and contracts. It shows Harvard University receiving the most foreign gifts, with China as the leading source. Harvard was among the 30 universities asked to do a new audit, along with New York University and MIT. Alyssa Nadworny, NPR News.
0: I'm Lakshmi Singh, NPR News in Washington.
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7: Import bans, export controls, anti-dumping duties. There are lots of ways to fight a trade war. If we're going to do it, we might as well win, right? But in the complex world of international commerce, there are also lots of ways to define winning and losing a conflict. From KERA in Dallas, this is Think. I'm Chris Boyd. Governments have been experimenting with the rules around trade for centuries, looking to strike a balance between protecting the market for domestic producers of goods and allowing for the flow of foreign-made products that their citizens want and need. As my guest will explain, when trade policy is working well, it is barely noticeable to most people. So how can we non-economists, non-international business leaders, get back to having to not think about trade policy? Chad P. Bown is Reginald Jones Senior Fellow at the Peterson Institute for International Economics and host of the Trade Talks podcast. Along with Samaya Keynes, he is the author of the book How to Win a Trade War, an optimistic guide

0: to an anxious global economy. Chad, welcome to Think.
1: Thanks for having me.
0: President Trump is such a fan of tariffs that he talked about them on the campaign trail a bunch in 2024 and said at least once that tariffs was a more beautiful word than love. This conversation will not be exclusively about Trump's trade policy, but given that background, what can we know about why President Trump in particular is so pro-tariff?
1: Boy, that's a great question. I'm not sure what the roots of it are. If you follow his career, he's had a very consistent perspective on trade. He doesn't particularly like it. And tariffs, he does particularly like them for a very, very long time. What we can say is President Trump thinks of tariffs as being a policy that can be used to solve almost any problem that he can think of. And so on the campaign trail in 2024, he put out there the idea that tariffs could be used to raise a lot of revenue to help deal with the challenge of the fiscal situation in the United States. We don't raise enough tax revenue relative to what the government spends. He thought that tariffs could be used for bringing back jobs to Americans and have more manufacturing here in the United States. They could be used to cut the trade deficit. The idea that the United States imports more goods and services from the rest of the world than we export to other countries as well. And then also that tariffs could be used as a source of leverage to get other countries to do what the United States wants, whether that was maybe opening up to more trade from the United States, from American exporters, or as he has been really prevalent in doing, using trade sort of as a weapon to try to get countries to do things that really have nothing to do, or using tariffs to get countries to do things that have nothing to do with international trade, whether it's, you know, foreign policy or other sorts of threats like that.
0: Is the president correct that the U.S. had long accepted many deals that did not work to our national advantage?
1: In my view, no. A lot of all of the agreements, essentially, that the United States has signed up to, basically since the end of the Second World War, so dating back to, you know, the 1940s, U.S. policymakers were really the dictators of the terms of those agreements. We are the ones who wrote the rules. We never really accepted the terms that anyone else was offering to us. It was really the terms were being written by us. I do think, though, that isn't the same thing as saying that the current rule book that was in place before President Trump came into office was necessarily working for Americans anymore, or even working for the world anymore, for that matter. And I think that is a debatable issue. In my own view, the world had changed substantially since those rules had been written to make it seem like they weren't really doing the job anymore. And the main way that the world had changed was the rise of China. And China was just a very different economic system than ours. It's obviously a very different political system than ours, but its economy operates much differently from the United States or Western Europe or Japan or the other major market-oriented democracies out there. And the old rule book that the United States had written dating back to the 1940s was really written for capitalist economies, for market-oriented economies. And when China came into the trading system, there were some tweaks and there were some special accommodations and asks and requests of China. But for the most part, the rules stayed the same. And China's economy really didn't change. It really didn't become like ours, like a capitalistic market-oriented economy. And that's essentially what caused the trading system and the old rules-based trading system to break down.
0: Yeah, you write, if the U.S. government is a pirate ship, China is a massive warship. And I think that deserves some explaining.
1: Yeah. And so, your job in a book like this is to try to turn what is normally a nerdy subject that, as you indicated at the top, most folks haven't heard too much about, and most people shouldn't have to hear too much about this thing called trade policy. It really happens behind the scenes, and explain it in a way that hopefully, non-experts will be able to understand and will maybe resonate. And so the way we try to do that with countries and governments is we want the reader to imagine they're out there on, the choppy seas, and there's all different kinds of boats. Originally, the United States used to think of itself as a Navy fleet. As I just said, the United States had largely written the rules. It was out there sailing on those open waters, patrolling, making sure everyone else in the trading system essentially followed those rules in a very noble-esque way, right? And then that changes when the United States suddenly decides that, the rules seem to be for suckers. And really what we need is to be a bunch of pirates. And we have our current president. You can think of him as being sort of the pirate in chief. The other boats out there in the world, you can imagine them having, being interesting characters as well. There's the biggest one is a giant warship, and that's China. It's big. It's mean looking. You can't really get too close to it. It's got guns out. It's not firing at anybody, but it looks really scary and it looks ready. And it's basically saying to the world, we're not going to take it anymore. Right. And so that's China out there on the open seas. And then the third other major player out there in the trading system is this big, slow merchant ship. It's filled with lots and lots of containers. It just wants to buy and sell stuff. And this is Europe, right? This is it's a huge economy. It's very bureaucratic. It's very slow. And it's really, really uncomfortable in this new world that it finds itself in, having to deal with, the new pirates, which are the Americans, and this giant warship out there, which is China. It's sort of caught in the middle. And then all the other countries in the world are different kinds of boats as well. And sort of by the end of the chapter, even Samay and I are saying, whose idea was it anyway to use this boat metaphor? Please. No more boats.
0: I mean, you do cite research in the book that says, about half of Americans can't correctly explain what a tariff is. So nobody actually listening, but so that they can tell their brother-in-law, what do we need to know about what a tariff is?
1: So a tariff is a tax, and it's a tax that's applied to a foreign-made good that is not equivalently applied to something that's made here in the United States, right? So it's something that is applied to an import. But if you it's made here in America, you don't have to pay that same tax. And, this is the main policy that President Trump likes to implement. The big question with things like import tariffs, and President Trump has said this repeatedly, is, and one of the reasons why he likes them is he thinks that the foreigners, the exporters in other countries, they're the ones that are going to actually pay these taxes to the Treasury, right, to the United States government. So it's basically something like free money, and Americans get all the benefit because it's the other guys that are paying the tax. And the evidence that we walk through, and this book has a lot of evidence in it. Samay and I have read all the economic, we're nerds, so we have gone out and read all the economic studies and done so that nobody else has to, right? These things are really technical, super boring. But we want folks to be armed with the evidence that we know out there. And what we know about these tariffs is when governments impose them, it isn't for the most part the foreign exporters, the person in the other country or the company in the other country that ends up paying these things. It's most often the consumer in the importing country. And so in our case, when President Trump is imposing a tariff, it's typically the American consumer that's ending up paying for those in terms of higher prices. Not always. And there are some exceptions that we talk about. Sometimes if the good is a commodity, it's more likely to be that what's called tax incidents to be borne by the companies in the other countries. But for the most part, when these tariffs are being imposed, it's often the American consumer who ends up paying.
0: Okay, hold up for a second here, Chad. You know, as you mentioned, half of Americans are a little bit fuzzy on what tariffs mean exactly. Let's just assume President Trump is part of that 50% of Americans. Surely someone who is working close to him on economic policy understands that tariffs don't work the way he seems to think they do. Is it your sense that he actually believes that these foreign countries and their businesses are paying these tariffs, or that he thinks we won't know the difference?
1: That's a billion-trillion-dollar question, right? President Trump says so many things that it's hard to know which of those things he actually believes versus those which he might not, and he might use as, say, a negotiating position. But this is one where he has said it so frequently that the idea is that, you know, the thought is that he would likely believe it. Now, that being said, there have been a couple of instances, and my day job is really to track the day to day of President Trump and what he does and says about international trade. And, you know, if you think back to early in this administration, he did once, I think it was, you know, that on the margins of a cabinet meeting in early 2025, say something to the effect of, well, you know, when we impose tariffs, it might mean that, kids, you know, this year get fewer Barbie dolls than they would normally, or have to pay, you know, a higher price for those Barbie dolls. Well, that's actually recognizing that it is American consumers that are paying the cost of these policies, of these tariffs.
0: How much do the current round of tariffs contribute to the federal budget? Like, is this at least a way of generating a lot of revenue we might otherwise pay in the form of different kinds of taxes?
1: No. It is generating more tax revenue than we have ever generated before through, or not ever, but basically since, you know, the early 20th century, you know, over 100 years ago, before we had the income tax. But this is not a way to generate sufficient revenue to be able to either meaningfully dig into the size of the deficit of the United States, or to replace other important sources of taxes, like corporate taxes, income taxes, the main sources of revenue that the U.S. government gets. It's something like, you know, we're now seeing this account for maybe 6%, 5%, 6%, 7% of tax revenue coming in. And that's about as much as we're going to see, because if you raise these taxes, these tariff rates any higher, the problem is suddenly the imports disappear, right? And then you have nothing left to tax. And so the tax revenue goes away. So there is sort of a maximum rate at which you can put these tariffs on before things start to head in the other direction. And we're, you know, the experts are saying that we're probably pretty close to that right now.
0: My guest, Chad P. Bown, is Reginald Jones Senior Fellow at the Peterson Institute for International Economics and host of the Trade Talks podcast. We're talking about his book, How to Win a Trade War, An Optimistic Guide to an Anxious Global Economy. We'll be right back.

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8: This is Think. I'm Chris Boyd. Today we're talking about fights over international trade. My guest, Chad P. Bown, is Reginald Jones Senior Fellow at the Peterson Institute for International Economics and host of the Trade Talks podcast. He is the co-author of a book called How to Win a Trade War, An Optimistic Guide to an Anxious Global Economy. All right, let's talk, maybe we can focus this on Europe or however you want to set this up, but how do different countries make decisions about whether to just accept new tariffs placed on their export goods or align with other countries and try and push back collectively or retaliate in some way?
9: This was a really, really interesting thing to watch back in, April of May of 2025 when President Trump announced his Liberation Day tariffs, right? He stood in the Rose Garden with this giant placard that laid out all of the new tariffs that each of the different countries in the world were going to end up facing. And, you know, an interesting idea that came up at the time was many countries, Europe, Canada, some in South Asia, said, you know, what we're going to try to do is we're going to try to band together and we're going to try to negotiate as a bloc and not let us be picked off one by one. And, you know, maybe we'll threaten to retaliate, but whatever, that's the approach that we're going to take with President Trump in order to either get a good deal or to make this sort of treatment stop. And what you saw is that's not actually what happened. Very few countries actually retaliated against President Trump's tariffs. The only two that did were China and Canada, and I'll come back to them in a second. But all the other countries who said they were thinking about it didn't, for a number of reasons. For the Europeans, I think it was that there were just other bigger issues that they needed to address with the United States where they couldn't really have a big fight over trade. And for Europe, the biggest issue is Russia's invasion of Ukraine and President Trump's continued military and intelligence and financial support. At that point, there was still some financial support for the fighting in Ukraine, right? And so Europe is extraordinarily worried about that war and it escalating even further into Europe. And they definitely did not want to, you know, poke President Trump too much where they might lose support for NATO and fighting there. So they decided to back off on tariffs. South Asian countries, you know, it turns out that many of them, they thought about banding together. But what happened was they decided what was more important for them individually was to try to get the best deal that they possibly could. They could see already by this point that the really big tariffs were going to go on China. That seems to be a really clear through line of U.S. policy, you know, dating back since the first Trump administration, high U.S. tariffs on China, possibly getting a lot of Western multinational companies that had been making things in China to move their plants, to move their production facilities and set them up somewhere else. Those countries wanted to be an attractive location for those investments, export to the United States from my country instead. So what they decided to do was to say, now we're not going to band together and negotiate it as a group. Each one of them tried to get an early deal, the lowest tariffs they possibly could, to try to attract that sort of investment from China. So none of the countries that you thought might stand up to President Trump and his tariffs actually did, with the exception of Canada. Canada did for a while, but eventually even Canada realized that the tariffs that they were using to retaliate against President Trump were hurting the Canadian economy by more than they were affecting President Trump's decision making. So they too decided to mostly get rid of all of their tariffs as a retaliation. The one exception in all of this, who played a very different strategy, was China. And what China did was to say, we'll retaliate a little bit with tariffs, but that's not really where their strength was. It turns out that China doesn't really import all that much from the United States, with the exception of farm products. So China did stop buying soybeans and wheat and beef and a lot of American farm products, that's for sure. But what really made the difference for China was it decided to use export restrictions. It said there's essential goods that the United States economy needs to run, and they are these things called rare earth permanent magnets. Rare earth permanent magnets are not something that anybody had heard of before April, May of 2025. What they are is they're essential little gadgets that if you're trying to make an automobile, you're trying to make a car, they're what make the windshield wiper go back and forth. They're what make your car seat go backward and forward, the window go up and down. And essentially, if you don't have access to those permanent magnets, you can't make a car. And China produces 90% of the world's permanent magnets. And so what China said was, okay, we are going to stop exporting to you, the United States, permanent magnets. That's going to be how we retaliate against you. And so within a couple of weeks, the automobile industry across the United States panicked. They had essentially run out of those permanent magnets that they had in their inventories. Some of them had to shut down production facilities. They called up the White House and said, you've got to stop imposing these tariffs on China. You need to dial that back, because if you don't, we're going to have to shut down. We're going to have to lay off, you know, hundreds of thousands of workers. And so it was really a very different strategy that China undertook that was really, really the one that at the end of the day was effective at pushing back against President Trump's tariffs.
8: I don't want to get too far afield here, but since you brought up the auto industry, I have read a number of fawning articles about Chinese electric vehicles and how good and relatively inexpensive they are. Does it make sense for the U.S. to continue to effectively ban the import of any Chinese-made cars into this country as a way of protecting the U.S. auto industry?
9: That is a really, really hard question. So, first of all, your premise is exactly right, right? China now has, in a sense, leapfrogged all of the Western automakers in terms of they are now the ones with the best technology. Right. The way it's been described to me is these Chinese electric vehicles are essentially like nightclubs on wheels. They're amazing on the inside in terms of the technology they've got access to, and they have great performance in terms of their driving, all the great stuff. We're behind. Europe is behind. It's sort of been described as a national security challenge. Right. Not only are these vehicles nightclubs on wheels, they're also spy machines on wheels, right? They're driving cameras. And so the big concern is that in a new world like we confront ourselves with today, where the United States and China aren't really getting along, and they're not really getting along not only for trade reasons, but for reasons of national security that could one day involve a military conflict, do you want to have hundreds of thousands of vehicles that could be controlled remotely, right, by a potential adversary running around America's highways and cities and sensitive parts of the country around military installations or not.
8: We worry a lot about trade deficits. You know, you mentioned a few minutes ago that China buys far less from the United States than it sells to us. But you point out in the book, it is possible for both trading partners to benefit from what looks like an unequal trading relationship by allowing the country that buys more stuff to spend time and effort working on things it's better at producing. Talk us through that.
9: Yeah. So, the main point is not all trade deficits are bad, right? It could be the case that you're running a trade deficit today, because you're essentially borrowing and you're investing, you know, in your future. You think about it as like, you know, the point of your life where you're not making any money and you're saving up and you're spending a lot of money to try to go to school, maybe to try to go to college, and you're investing in your future. So if the idea is that you're running a trade deficit today, but it's going to pay off for you in the future because you are taking what you're bringing in and maybe it's equipment and you're building plants and you're going to be more productive in the future, then those sorts of trade deficits can be okay, right? They can be relatively efficient. The difficulty is knowing what trade deficits and trade surpluses are okay and which ones aren't. Right. And as well as what the underlying causes of these things are. President Trump seems to think that the causes of them are tariffs, right? Or maybe the lack of use of tariffs and that they can be solved with tariffs. And the unfortunate thing is there's really just no evidence to support that. You can see the use of tariffs, in fact, that he has imposed. Yes, our bilateral trade deficit with China has shrunk. We're now, you know, importing much less from China because of those tariffs. And so that gap between what we sell to them and what we buy from them has shrunk. But the overall trade deficit the United States has with the world has not changed substantially. And the reason for that is because that sort of thing is driven by bigger fundamentals of the American economy, right? Just the idea that, especially once the U.S. government gets involved, Americans writ large, just we spend a lot more in terms of individuals and in terms of the government than we save and that we bring in and that the government taxes. And when you do that as an overall economy, you're going to tend to run these sorts of trade deficits. And so that's the issue, right? If you want to really tackle a trade deficit, you have to bring ultimately your fiscal house in order. You have to either, you know, raise taxes, cut government spending, things of that nature, address it through ways that really have nothing to do with tariffs.
8: 30 years or so ago, Chad, we were all bullish about, not everybody, but many people were bullish about free trade. Entirely free trade can create some hardships, though, right? Like if whole economies ultimately benefit from minimized trade restrictions, tell us about the industries and people employed within them that might indeed take a hit.
9: So economists have always known or known for, you know, more than 100 years that while trade creates benefits overall for an economy, for a country writ large, there are going to be industries, companies, and workers within a country that when you open up to trade are not going to benefit and they're going to be hurt. And the reason why is that they're suddenly going to have to compete with, a new source of competition that's now coming in from a foreign country that wasn't there before in the absence of trade, right? And so when China came along in the 1990s in 2000s, it was so big and it was so good at manufacturing and Americans were so interested in what it had to offer that we imported so much from China that there really were devastating impacts on a number of communities and sets of workers in the United States that we didn't do anything about, right? Now, the argument would be it's not, you know, using trade tools or tariffs that you should use to tackle the challenge that certain workers or communities are going to face, right? The idea would be, okay, let's help to retrain those workers. Let's help the communities establish new things that they might be good at that are 21st century industries, right? But in the absence of that, and that's what we've been very bad at doing in terms of domestic policy, you know, in my entire career, at least, what ended up happening is those communities and individuals just ended up suffering, right? And so, yeah, and that, you know, perhaps contributed a bit to some of the rise of, you know, Donald Trump as a candidate, first in 2016. He has certainly used that narrative, right? The idea that there have been communities that were adversely affected by international trade as a really potent political force, you know, sort of pushing his campaigns forward, both in 2016 and certainly again in 2024. Again, overall, trade, you know, is beneficial for countries, and it has been absolutely beneficial for the United States. But at the same time, there are communities that, because of this new competition they suddenly had to face, they were making the same types of goods that China was good at producing. They were the ones that ultimately suffered.
8: My guest, Chad P. Bown, is Reginald Jones Senior Fellow at the Peterson Institute for International Economics and host of the Trade Talks podcast. His book is called How to Win a Trade War, An Optimistic Guide to an Anxious Global Economy. This is Think. I'm Chris Boyd. To the extent that President Trump is engaging in something that might fairly be called a trade war, is that culpable for the fact that a lot of the things we want to buy keep getting more expensive?
9: It's responsible for some of it, right? President Trump imposed a lot of tariffs in 2025, so many tariffs in 2025. There was some inflation, some increased prices that were directly attributable to that. And you even saw the administration take note of it, right? Late in the year, they realized, oh, wow, you know, we don't actually grow coffee in the United States. Why did we put tariffs on coffee? They removed some of those tariffs. So there was recognition that there, you know, were price effects and that this was driving, you know, some of the inflation that we saw in 2025. At the same time, right, there wasn't a huge amount of inflation last year. And I think some folks were surprised by that and said, well, with all the tariffs, I thought we were going to get so much inflation. Were the economists all wrong? And I think the answer to that was no. And part of the story behind that was the tariffs that President Trump imposed were actually quite complicated. So my favorite example to sort of explain this is the iPhone. You know, in February, March of 2025, President Trump suddenly imposed a 20% tariff on everything that we bought from China, and that included iPhones. And that was the first time ever that we had imposed tariffs on iPhones. So you might say, you know, and I was in the market at that stage for a new phone. So I thought, gosh, I'm going to be too late. I went to the Apple store and I was expecting to see prices, you know, 20% higher than they had been just a couple of months earlier. And that didn't turn out to be the case. And why was, at the same time that he had imposed 20% tariffs on iPhones coming in from China, he hadn't imposed those same tariffs on iPhones coming in from other countries, including India. And Apple had another supply chain already set up in India. And so what they did was to just ship the iPhones from their plants in India instead of from their plants in China. And so they didn't actually have to raise prices by all that much. And so it looks like there wasn't a price impact of those tariffs. But partially that was because some of the companies had prepared for the idea that President Trump was going to impose those tariffs, and they'd already worked around it by setting up alternative ways of getting that stuff into the United States. So the upshot is, it's a complicated story.
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3: This is Think. I'm Chris Boyd. Today we're talking about trade policy and tariffs. My guest is Chad P. Bown, Reginald Jones Senior Fellow at the Peterson Institute for International Economics and host of the Trade Talks podcast. He's also co-author of a book called How to Win a Trade War, An Optimistic Guide to an Anxious Global Economy. Chad, President Trump has made a number of unilateral trade pronouncements in this second term, some of which have been clawed back by the courts, and then sometimes they're sort of, rewritten, recapitulated. What powers is Congress supposed to have over U.S. trade policy according to the Constitution?
4: The Constitution, squarely puts trade policy into the hands of Congress. But what Congress has done over the years is to allocate some of that responsibility to the president. So kind of dating back to the 1930s, what it wanted to do was to get the president to go out and negotiate lowering tariffs with other countries and sort of being the representative of the United States and having tariffs done by this sort of one person. So they gave the president authority, and they've sort of delegated increasing authority to the president over time. So there are now all kinds of statutes out there where the president does actually have the right to impose tariffs, and it's because Congress has given him or her that right. Now, it turns out that one of those authorities was not President Trump's favorite law that he used in 2025, the IEEPA law, the International Emergency Economic Powers Act. That was the one that he used to impose those tariffs in April, Liberation Day, all the tariffs that he imposed on China. And in February of this year, that's the one that the Supreme Court says, no, you're not allowed to impose tariffs, at least the way you did so last year, under that law. And so what has happened since is his administration, since February of 2026, has gone to new laws or existing laws on the books, but different legal authorities, and tried to reconstruct all the tariffs that they had imposed last year, but doing it this year under different legal authorities. And so we're about, three quarters of the way through that process at the moment. There's one more big set of investigations. This is under a law called Section 301 that his U.S. trade representative is out there currently completing. But a lot of the tariffs that he had imposed last year that the Supreme Court rejected on February 20th, he has managed to reimpose this year under a new legal authority. Now, these two will be challenged and they will go through the courts. But these legal authorities this time around are much more standard. There's much more history of using tariffs under these guys. And so I think it's a bigger open question about, whether the courts, or if it gets there, whether the Supreme Court would ultimately strike down these types of tariffs.
3: if the Trump administration might be hoping for what are called stinky fish concessions. What are those?
4: Right, the stinky fish concessions. So this was the way that folks that we talked with for the book in Europe described what President Trump had done to them in 2025, which was essentially to throw a big stinky fish onto the table in the negotiations and say, here's your deal. And the idea is, you know, with the tariffs that they had imposed, the administration had imposed on Europe. And the idea is you spend so much time in those moments just trying to get rid of the stinky fish smell, right? That when you've managed to do so, you feel like you've accomplished something major. You've gotten rid of the stink. But, you know, all you've done is basically, you know, cleared the deck and really got nothing out of it. And so that's essentially where, you know, the Europeans found themselves last year. President Trump imposed a lot of tariffs. The Europeans negotiated. They ended up opening up their market a little bit to the United States. They didn't retaliate. But at the end of that negotiation, President Trump managed to keep a fair amount of the tariffs that he had imposed on Europe in place. He didn't remove them, including on German cars and a lot of other products that Americans buy.
3: Do most Americans who are not directly involved in international trade want a trade war? Like, I'm curious about how strong the public support is for the kinds of very aggressive U.S. trade policies that we're seeing now.
4: So historically, when you look at polling, Americans don't rank trade or tariffs as one of the top things that they care about. So, you know, this organization Pew does this poll every so often, especially in election years, asking Americans to rank, you know, what is it that's really going to drive your, you know, your vote when you head to the ballot box this year? And unlike someone like me, who thinks about trade and tariffs, you know, every moment of every day of their lives, most Americans don't think about it very much at all. And so it really does rank at the bottom of the list for what it is they're doing. That being said, it's not as if they haven't mattered. And so there's actually some really new and interesting research that's come about that's looked at the impact all the tariffs that President Trump imposed back in his first term. Right. Those were essentially on China. The argument was, well, we're going to do something. We're going to stand up for all the American workers that have been hurt by all those imports from China, you know, that have been coming in since the early 2000s. So when you looked at the, you know, the data, what turned out to be the case was that President Trump's tariffs didn't really matter in terms of making the people that were in those really hurt areas, didn't make them better off. His tariffs didn't improve their wages, didn't improve their employment prospects. So it didn't make them economically, didn't have a meaningful economic impact on their lives. That being said, it did look like it affected their voting behavior, right? Which suggests that maybe what matters sometimes, at least politically, is having it seem like you've got leaders out there that are willing to fight for you, even if it doesn't make a material difference. Right. And in many respects, a lot of these tariffs aren't going to make a material difference. Right. Even if the tariffs do end up bringing back manufacturing to the United States, that manufacturing, those plants are unlikely to end up in the same places where the plants that left 20 years ago would be. The workers aren't going to be the same. In fact, many of the plants that are going to be built today aren't really going to use workers. Right. They're going to be automated. There's going to be mainly, you know, robots running these things and not people. But that being said, right, the evidence, at least this early evidence, seems to suggest that there may be something, the idea of, you know, being seen to fight for the American worker can actually make a difference politically.
3: The automation thing is so interesting to me because, I mean, it's more than understandable that many Americans want things made here. They want to buy things made here. And the idea is that in addition to, like, purchasing American quality, you are helping keep some other American employed. But a modern, sophisticated economy is going to look for economies of scale, which are often, you know, often mean that you use robots to make things that humans used to make on an assembly line.
4: Yeah. And I think, you know, the argument that we try to make in the book is that many of President Trump's arguments in favor of tariffs, you know, whether it's for manufacturing jobs, that doesn't seem like it's going to work. Whether it's, you know, correcting the trade deficit, that doesn't seem like it's going to work. Raising enough revenue, that doesn't seem like it's necessarily going to work. But where it is important and why there is a trade war that does actually need to be fought right now is this concern about China, right? Is the concern that, you know, China now is producing 90% of the world's permanent magnets, and we need those things. China is producing, you know, a lot of semiconductors. It's at risk of dominating the global automotive industry. And we don't want to live in a world where China has massive amounts of market power, where China can basically be a monopolist and threaten to cut us off from inputs that we may need to make our economy run, or if they're final goods and they're the last, you know, country set of companies that are making them, they could choose to raise prices against us. So that's the main argument that we make. It's that fear. It's the fear of the Chinese system and its willingness to weaponize its use of international trade against us sometimes. That's where there is an argument for fighting a trade war, using things like tariffs selectively, responsibly, using things like even sometimes subsidies and industrial policy to make sure that you build alternative sources of supply, whether it's in the United States or in America's partners or allies, right? Canada would be fine. Europe would be fine. Doing things like that is the trade war that needs to be fought, primarily to make sure we do have enough counterweight in terms of production to deal with the challenge that is China.
3: We're talking to Chad Bown about his book, How to Win a Trade War. This is Think. I'm Chris Boyd. Why was President Clinton so convinced that there would be vast benefits to ushering China into the World Trade Organization decades ago?
4: This is an idea that's been around for a really long time, right? The idea that increased international interdependence, increased international trade can actually facilitate peace. And the idea was China, when it was finally willing to, you know, stop living in essentially an autarky by itself as a kind of hermit sort of economy and engage with the world by trading more, by being much more interdependent, it might become more like us. It might, in terms of not only its economy, but also its political system as well. And that could have a useful effect at sort of dampening, you know, the excesses that might otherwise emerge in their political system. And I think that was really, you know, the idea at the time. When people ask this question, you know, was it a mistake to allow China into the World Trade Organization back in 2001, right, which was the culmination of the Clinton administration's policies of the 1990s. I think what people fail to contemplate is, well, if suppose that hadn't happened, you know, what would have happened in its stead? It's not as if China was not going to engage with the world. It's not like it was going to continue to trade with the world. It was simply going to do so in some other way. And if it wasn't in a way that was, you know, something like the WTO system, it might have been even more difficult for the United States and other countries to kind of track what China was doing. Maybe we didn't do enough to hold China's feet to the fire, right? To make sure that its economy became more market oriented, that it got rid of subsidies, it got rid of state-owned enterprises, that its companies started behaving much more like ours. And I think there's some legitimate arguments there, but the idea that China shouldn't have been allowed into the WTO, right? I think it is, you know, is kind of creating a false world that really just isn't useful to think through.
3: Chad, is a trade war by definition a zero sum contest? Is it possible for both sides of trading transactions to benefit to similar degrees?
4: No. No, we would all be better off if we were not in a trade war, right? Trade wars are not only zero sum, they're negative sum. They're creating a smaller pie for the world. And so historically, that's why economists, people like me and Samaya would say, don't fight a trade war, right? It's bad. You don't want to be doing that kind of thing. And we did say that for a very, very long time. And I think what's happened today or over the last few years to really change our mind in the position of others is the idea that because of China and the way its economy operates, we really have no choice but to engage in a trade war today. It's not the trade war necessarily that President Trump is fighting. President Trump seems to be fighting many, many trade wars, most of which we would argue are not worth fighting. But the one that is worth fighting is this one with China, its economic system, and President Xi Jinping, right? He gave this famous speech in 2020 where he outlined his view of the world. It's his famous dual circulation speech where he said he imagined a world where China was not going to be reliant on the United States and all the Western economies for its supply chains, but he wanted the United States and all the Western economies to be very dependent on China for our supply chains. And when you begin to think about that, you say, that seems very asymmetric. That seems like it's not seeking the benefits of international trade and interdependence. That's imagining a world with one-way dependencies, everybody dependent on China. And so when he laid that out as a vision and then started to, you know, implement policies to further that vision, and then most recently has weaponized the results of that vision, where the areas where everyone is dependent on China, they're restricting our access to goods like permanent magnets and certain semiconductors. That's where you say to yourself, okay, we can't live like that anymore. That's the trade war that we have to fight back against. How do we fight against that? We use things like tariffs, some subsidies. We have to focus on creating alternative sources of supply in these areas where we're vulnerable to kind of take those weapons away from China in that instance. That's the trade war that we actually have to deal with.
3: Chad P. Bown is Reginald Jones Senior Fellow at the Peterson Institute for International Economics, host of the Trade Talks podcast, and co-author, along with Sameha Keynes, of the book How to Win a Trade War, An Optimistic Guide to an Anxious Global Economy. Chad, thanks so much for the conversation.
4: Thanks for having me.
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5: Heat advisory in effect for the rest of today and also on Wednesday afternoon and into the evening hours, with that big high-pressure system still parked over our area. Lots of sun, upper 90s for this afternoon, and factoring in the humidity, it'll feel like about 110. We're in the upper 70s and a few clouds for the overnight hours, and then no big changes coming up for Wednesday. It'll be sunny and hot, upper 90s and very humid. This is WRKF, meteorologist Steve Hamilton.
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8: Welcome to NewsHour. It's live from the BBC World Service in London. I'm Tim Franks. A landmark trial has begun in California with the tech giant Meta, accused of deliberately making Facebook and Instagram addictive for children. We'll hear the case for the prosecution and the defense.
9: This is, in my opinion, just a cash payday for trial lawyers and others who feel like they can go after Meta and technology companies because they have deep pockets.
8: Also, a court in Damascus sentences to death a cousin of the deposed dictator Bashar al-Assad. But has justice been served?
10: It is a great day for all of us. It was such a beautiful moment.
8: The American Palestinian who's left his family and business in the U.S. to reach his besieged house in the West Bank. And how short-sighted tree shrews could be a big help to humans. After the news.
11: Live from NPR News, I'm Lakshmi Singh. Voters are at the polls today in three states, Florida, Alaska, and Wyoming. One race with national implications is a congressional seat for Florida's 7th District. The incumbent is Republican Representative Corey Mills, who's been mired in legal controversy. Central Florida Public Media's reporter Joe Mario Pedersen is covering the race and the opponent who could unseat Mills.
12: Representative Mills is under investigation by the House Ethics Committee related to allegations of campaign finance violations, misuse of congressional resources, and whether he engaged in sexual misconduct or dating violence. Mills was previously endorsed by President Donald Trump. However, over the weekend, Trump released his endorsement list for Tuesday's primaries and omitted Mills. Mills is in a Republican primary facing three challengers. One of them is Ryan Elijah, a local former TV anchor. A recent survey of early voters and those likely to vote projected Elijah heavily favored over Mills. For NPR News, I'm Joe Mario Pedersen in Orlando.
11: The Walt Disney Company's ABC is suing the Federal Communications Commission, accusing the Trump administration of violating its First Amendment rights by carrying out an early license review of eight ABC stations and investigating the talk show The View. NPR's David Folkenflik reports on FCC Chairman Brendan Carr's defense of the agency.
13: So far, I haven't been able to get comment back from Chairman Carr, but I will say in the past he's argued that there is a public interest requirement in how broadcasters using the public airwaves operate, and that he is of the belief that there's real question as to whether Disney and whether ABC and its stations have operated in that way. And so that is the claim on which he's resting it, but his interpretation of public interest is giving him a far more aggressive and muscular approach to regulation than we've seen in many, many decades.
11: NPR's David Folkenflik reporting. Brazil's leftist president is hailing a new finding of possible vast oil reserves near the mouth of the Amazon River. Brazil's state-run oil company has been exploring drilling prospects in the environmentally sensitive region over the objections of environmental

0: the decades-old system. Constitutional constraints require equitability in parish contributions, but other parts aren't mandated in law, such as the per-student amount or demographics-based adjustments.
1: The task force was formed after voters rejected a constitutional amendment that would have paid for teacher raises by tapping education trust funds. Two candidates running for school board seats in Zachary and Baker went before a 19th Judicial District Court today. According to WBRZ, Janice Jones was removed from the ballot on the grounds she did not live in Baker's school board, District 1, for at least 1 year to qualify. Rebecca Fletcher, who's running to represent Zachary's school board District 3, was challenged on the grounds her tax returns for the previous 5 years have not been certified. As of this morning, Fletcher remains on the ballot. And for the first time in more than a decade, the Louisiana High School Athletic Association will hold cheer and dance team state championships. Jessica Barber is director of the Louisiana High School Coaches Association. She says they're excited to be giving cheer and dance teams a chance to compete on a championship stage.
2: I feel like bringing them back under the LHSAA, even though they won't be considered sanctioned, the respectful and the right thing to do.
1: The last time the LHSAA organized a cheer and dance championship was 2013. Barber says the 2026 Louisiana High School Cheer and Dance Championships will take place on November 30th and December 1st at the Lake Charles Event Center. It's 94 degrees in Baton Rouge and 91 degrees in New Orleans. I'm Sarah Hennigan.
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4: This is All Things Considered from NPR News. I'm Mary Louise Kelly.
5: And I'm Juana Summers. For decades, one of the most reliable trends in the American economy has been the growing number of women working. But lately, government data shows women's participation in the labor force has been falling. Some of the jobs where women are concentrated, including education and government jobs, have been hit by cuts. And for working parents, childcare remains extraordinarily expensive, while some employers are scaling back the flexibility that became common during the pandemic. So what does all of this mean for women and work in America? And are we looking at a short-term dip or something bigger? Betsy Stevenson is a professor of economics and public policy at the University of Michigan. She studies work, families, and gender. Betsy, welcome.
6: It's great to speak with you.
5: Great to talk with you too. Okay, I want to start just big picture here. When you look at what's happening with women's participation in the workforce right now, what stands out most?
6: I think there's really a glass half full, glass half empty story that we could tell right now, because we definitely see a downward dip happening, but it's coming off of the highest labor force participation rate for prime age women. And that prime age is something economists use to refer to people who are between the ages of 25 and 54. Mm-hmm. So I don't want to put too much pressure on the downward trend and say this is really important, because historically we're still seeing high rates of labor force participation.
5: I have been following this topic closely, and I couldn't help but see all over my social media there was a lot of attention on data from the Bureau of Labor Statistics. The National Women's Law Center says it showed women accounted for essentially all of the recent decline in labor force participation. How much should we read into that analysis?
6: I think we want to be really careful about looking at any kind of month-to-month trends, particularly when it comes to labor force participation. The survey is quite noisy. It's not that many people. And so when I look at the longer-term trends, I still saw really optimistic growth in women's labor force participation in overall in 2025. And the declines we're seeing right now, you know, some of it is that women, when they can't find work, seem to be leaving the labor force, which just tells us they have something else to be doing rather than being unemployed. Mm-hmm. Whereas what we're seeing for men is that they are experiencing that time period as an unemployed person. You know, I don't like to see women leave the labor force, but I also want us to be careful about over-interpreting those movements in our modern times, because people move from out of the labor force back into employment quite a bit

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1: 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I'm Megan McCarty-Carino.
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1: More than 100 rockets took off into orbit from Florida's Space Coast last year, a new record. And with more rockets taking flight each year, the availability of launch sites is becoming a bottleneck for the growing space industry. The Federal Aviation Administration wants to make it easier for space companies to build new spaceports to make way for the increasing number of rocket launches. The agency has proposed waiving some environmental requirements for space launch. Here to tell us more is Daniel Ackerman. He's been reporting on the space industry as a night science journalism fellow at MIT.
3: So under the change, the FAA could allow companies to bypass parts or all of the Endangered Species Act, the Clean Air Act, the Clean Water Act, a whole bunch of other laws. And the FAA says that waiving all those requirements can streamline the licensing process for launching rockets and reduce the regulatory burden that space companies face. Now, this proposal is just that. It's a proposal. It's now out for public comment. But if it's finalized, one of the first beneficiaries could be Elon Musk's SpaceX. The company is reportedly close to acquiring a big chunk of land in southern Louisiana, where it plans to build a new spaceport on the Gulf.
1: I have to imagine this has some critics. What do the opponents say?
3: Yeah, so a number of critics say that this rule change is essentially a handout to SpaceX. That's what Brett Hartle from the Center for Biological Diversity told me, especially given the timing of this rule change along with plans for the new SpaceX facility. And, you know, Hartle was concerned about the potential loss of habitat. The wetlands in southern Louisiana host a bunch of endangered bird species and other federally protected species. And Hartle told me that Congress has not granted the FAA the authority to make such a sweeping change, so his group could sue to stop it.
1: A lot of trade-offs here, but what's really at stake for the U.S. economy, for the future of innovation, if we can't open up more capacity for space launch?
3: Well, potentially quite a bit. You know, overall, the space industry is worth about $6 billion globally. And most of that now is coming from the private sector, not from government space programs. And Michelle Hanlon, the space lawyer from Ole Miss, told me that the federal government does need to be proactive if it wants to keep a lot of that industry here in the U.S.
4: I think this FAA proposed rule is really sort of like an alarm bell wake-up call. Like, hey, we really need to focus on this. This is what we've identified as a bottleneck. Now help us figure out how to find that correct balance.
3: So Hanlon told me that countries like China are already expanding their own launch capacity. And also places with favorable geography are looking into building spaceports of their own for the first time. So that includes the Dominican Republic and a number of countries on the east coast of Africa. And then companies are even looking to take off from platforms in the ocean. So, you know, the coming years, we could see something of an explosion in new places to launch rockets into orbit.
1: That's Daniel Ackerman, research fellow at MIT. Jesus Alvarado produced this episode. I'm Megan McCarty-Carino, and that's Marketplace Tech. This is APM.
5: 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All are welcome. 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See you there.
6: Heat advisory in effect for the rest of today and also on Wednesday afternoon and into the evening hours with that big high pressure system still parked over our area. Lots of sun, upper 90s for this afternoon, and factoring in the humidity, it'll feel like about 110. We're in the upper 70s and a few clouds for the overnight hours, and then no big changes coming up for Wednesday. It'll be sunny and hot. upper 90s, and very humid. This is WRKF, meteorologist Steve Hamilton.
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0: This is All Things Considered from NPR News. I'm Mary Louise Kelly.
10: And I'm Juana Summers. A First Amendment fight with major implications for freedom of the press is headed to court. The Walt Disney Company filed suit today on behalf of its broadcast network, ABC, against the Federal Communications Commission. ABC alleges that FCC Chief Brendan Carr has launched investigations and challenged its local station licenses because of Trump's anger over its news coverage and late-night satire. NPR media correspondent David Folkenflick has been covering this, and he joins us now. Hey.
11: Hey, Juana.
10: So, David, let's break down this lawsuit. What FCC actions do Disney and ABC object to?
11: Well, it's sort of a twin track. There's a pair of investigations that have been opened into ABC Disney by the FCC. One of them is the question of fairness and whether or not in its programming, particularly on the show The View, they've been giving time to candidates for office on the one side, say Democrats and not Republicans, or particularly prompted by the instance of a candidate now nominee on the Democratic side for U.S. Senate, James Tallarico, early this year. In addition, they're looking at the question of DEI, diversity, equity, and inclusion, and those policies at Disney, and whether or not it's a fit owner of its broadcast licenses. That is, Disney owns the ABC network, and there are, you know, a couple hundred stations, let's say, give or take, that are affiliated with ABC, but it owns eight stations. Six of them are in many of the nation's top markets and are extremely profitable, contribute greatly to the bottom line. What the FCC has done, starting in late April, is to call for a review of all of their broadcast licenses, speeding them by years in an essentially an unprecedented way to question whether or not they deserve to hold these licenses to broadcast on the public's airwaves. They haven't stripped them of their licenses yet, but that's the potential prospect.
10: Now, David, why do they say this is a violation of First Amendment rights?
11: Well, so you got to think of the fact that ABC settled a lawsuit filed privately by the president December 2024, just after he'd been reelected, but before he had returned to the White House. And they seem to be kind of trying to settle for peace. They pulled Jimmy Kimmel after the president and others sharply criticized the late night comedian and said he shouldn't be on the air. And it hasn't won them anything. You've had these investigations. You had the threat of these licenses being pulled. So there's a new stance been articulated by Walt Disney's new CEO, Josh D'Amaro. He was on CNBC last week.
12: We're very principled on this. We're going to stand up to what we believe is journalistic and integrity. And we're not going to be told how to run that side of our business.
11: In the lawsuit, Disney describes this as a sort of Damocles kind of hanging over them. Either they change their approach, they stop covering the president the way they've been doing it to appease him, or they stop mocking him late night, or they could be stripped of these money-making endeavors.
10: Now, the FCC has taken a very aggressive stance under Brendan Carr, who was appointed, I'll note, by President Trump. How does Carr explain his actions?
11: He says he's simply trying to apply a public policy called the public interest, which is sort of very vaguely defined, but that he wants to make sure equal opportunities are given for candidates, that they're operating not just for one partisan side or the other, not just, as he argues, against President Trump and against conservatives. And so they're looking hard at things like internal communications, according to the network at Good Morning America and World News Tonight. He says it's all, as I say, in the matter of the public interest.
10: David, lastly, do you see this case having broader implications?
11: Yes, I think you've seen a number of lawsuits filed by the president privately, a number of policies implemented by the press, against the press by the administration, and the willingness of the president to use a lot of different levers of power against the media when it displeases him. A lot of other outlets are looking at this case to see how it resolves.
10: NPR's David Folkenflik, thank you so much.
11: You bet.
0: Let's stay with the lawsuit from Disney and ABC and note that it comes while Jimmy Kimmel himself is on summer vacation and a big Trump critic is filling in for him. They're chanting Rosie, Rosie O'Donnell's first show as guest host of Jimmy Kimmel Live was last night. When Kimmel announced her hosting gig, he called it a special treat for the commander-in-chief, who has traded barbs with O'Donnell in the past. Last night, she referenced the hostility in her opening monologue.
8: And if you thought the president hated Jimmy Kimmel Live when it was hosted by Jimmy Kimmel, buckle up, people, buckle up!
0: NPR critic-at-large Eric Deggans is here to talk about it. Hey there.
13: Hey, a little bit more fun than talking about a lawsuit.
0: Indeed. Did she have fun? How'd she do? This was her first time hosting in a few years.
13: Yeah, I thought she did a fine job. I mean, she was a little stiff at the start of her opening monologue, but she kind of loosened up as she went along. And as she noted last night, she comes with a lot of experience. I mean, she hosted her own successful syndicated talk show from 1996 to 2002. She was also a co-host of the daytime talk show The View and even had a talk show on Oprah Winfrey's own network. Now, last night's monologue mostly featured anecdotes about her life in Ireland, where she moved a few years ago, but she had a joke about politics ready, too. Let's listen.
8: I haven't sat behind a desk on TV in almost 30 years, and a lot has changed since the 90s. There was a war in the Middle East. Climate change was ravaging our planet. We had a president who was embroiled in scandals. But today, everything is so chill.
0: Everything old is new again, Eric. We know Trump has called for Jimmy Kimmel's show to be canceled. That's been headlines. Where does the feud with O'Donnell fit in?
13: Well, their friction goes way back to 2006, way before his first run at the presidency. I mean, O'Donnell criticized him on The View for talking about the morals of a Miss USA winner, despite his own controversial personal life. And in the years since then, Trump has made disparaging comments about her looks and her weight. He referenced her in a presidential debate in 2015. And O'Donnell has said those insults felt like nationally sanctioned bullying. And last year, O'Donnell revealed that she moved to Ireland after Trump won the presidency a second time, and the president posted on social media about trying to revoke her U.S. citizenship. So ironically now, even though their conflict has led to a lot of folks, including us, paying attention to her talk show appearances, O'Donnell didn't really say his name during her monologue last night, and she didn't reference him that much, although she did call him, quote, Mango Mussolini.
0: Okay. A question on the timing. I can't help but notice that this Disney FCC lawsuit coincides exactly with this hosting gig. What's the takeaway there?
13: I don't think the two things have much to do with each other. I mean, media experts have always expected that Disney would win in court if the FCC actually tried to take action against them. And with this lawsuit, I think Disney's just asking the court to protect them in advance, citing the First Amendment. But with O'Donnell, earlier this year, when people began guessing who might guest host for Jimmy Kimmel during his regular vacation, I mean, the first names to come up were CBS host Stephen Colbert and O'Donnell. I mean, they're probably the only people on TV whose conflicts with Trump rival Kimmel's issues. Colbert hasn't shown that he has a lot of interest in returning to late night since his show was canceled in May. But O'Donnell has said she's open to visiting The View during its 30th season, and she's doing this stint on Kimmel. It was interesting to see she didn't talk about Trump that much last night. We'll see if that approach continues as she guest hosts through the rest of the week.
0: That's our critic at large, Eric Deggans. Eric, I do think your beat is more fun than the rest of ours combined. Thanks for coming.
13: Gotta love it. I certainly love it. Thanks a lot.
0: Eric Deggans.
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15: They represent a continuous trend by parents who are choosing not to vaccinate their children. 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
16: Kindergarten vaccination rates dipped last year, and parents are getting exemptions for their kids in record numbers.
0: For Tuesday, August 18th, this is All Things Considered from NPR News.
16: I'm Juana Summers.
0: And I'm Mary Louise Kelly. States are seeking billions of dollars from Meta for damages for social media harms to children.
16: Opening arguments began today in the trial.
0: There's some disagreement among experts about social media addiction.
17: Young people with addictive social media use had greater depressive and attention problems.
16: Also, Iraq's new prime minister faces a big dilemma.
0: He's promised President Trump he would disarm Iran-backed militias by the end of September.
18: No amount of pressure from Israel or the United States is going to see these groups crumble away.
16: Those stories after the summary of the day's news.
19: Live from NPR News in Washington, I'm Ryland Barton. The United Arab Emirates says Iran fired two missiles toward it. Iran denies the allegation. It would mark the first direct attack on that country by Iran in nearly 3 months, NPR's Aya Batraoui reports.
20: The UAE's defense ministry says the missiles fell in open water. That suggests Iran may be sending warning shots as the war, now in its 6th month, shows no sign of ending. Iran's Revolutionary Guard and top Iranian officials are insisting on specific concessions from the U.S., like unblocking billions in frozen dollars before they say they'll reopen the Strait of Hormuz. President Trump, meanwhile, posted a map of the region with a circle on the vital waterway, calling it, quote, new U.S. territory. The waterway was free for ships to transit before the war. Maritime tracking backed by the U.K.'s Royal Navy reports a ship was struck Tuesday while attempting to exit the Strait of Hormuz near Oman. It reported a casualty on the ship and says Oman's Coast Guard assisted the rest of the crew. Aya Batraoui, NPR News.
19: Voters are at the polls in 4 states today. Florida, Alaska, and Wyoming have primary elections, and there's a special election for a California congressional district. The race for Florida's 7th congressional district has national implications. Incumbent Republican Corey Mills has been mired in legal controversies. Central Florida Public Media's Joe Mario Pedersen reports.
21: Representative Mills is under investigation by the House Ethics Committee related to allegations of campaign finance violations, misuse of congressional resources, and whether he engaged in sexual misconduct or dating violence. Mills was previously endorsed by President Donald Trump. However, over the weekend, Trump released his endorsement list for Tuesday's primaries and omitted Mills. Mills is in a Republican primary facing 3 challengers. One of them is Ryan Elijah, a local former TV anchor. A recent survey of early voters and those likely to vote projected Elijah heavily favored over Mills. For NPR News, I'm Joe Mario Pedersen in Orlando.
19: Bond markets are being hit hard by fears about inflation and the continued rise in government deficits. As NPR's Raphael Nam reports, that matters beyond Wall Street.
22: To understand the bond market, it helps to understand a basic principle. When bond prices fall, like they are now, their yields or the interest rate that the bonds have to pay rises. It's simple. When investors own a bond that's declining in value, they will demand to be paid higher interest rates as compensation. Just like a bank might charge you more expensive interest rate on a loan if they get worried about your finances. Bond yields can influence a lot of the borrowing costs across the economy, like mortgages or car payments. So when yields rise, they can make those things more expensive. And right now, bonds are tumbling over economic fears, so yields are rising. The yield on the 30-year bond, for example, hit its highest in almost 20 years. Rafael Nam, NPR News.
19: Wall Street pulled further back from its all-time high today. It's NPR.
1: It's 4:04. In local news, a state lawmaker says he is drafting legislation to ban the use of flock cameras and other AI-powered license plate reading devices in Louisiana. Republican Representative Danny McCormick says the technology violates constitutional protections against unreasonable searches and seizures by police.
3: If they were doing this only for people that had warrants, that'd be one thing, but mass surveillance of the entire population is something that really concerns me.
1: Proponents say the camera systems can provide law enforcement with valuable data, and it helps quickly locate vehicles associated with missing, endangered, or wanted persons and other critical incidents. New LSU system president Wade Roos says one of his main goals is to make the university system more accessible to more students. One way he's working to accomplish this, he says, is by using the non-flagship campuses as feeder schools for LSU in Baton Rouge.
4: We have a lot of students that come to the main campus, and it's too big. The classrooms are too big. It's a little overwhelming. They're able to retrench back to an Alexandria or a Eunice or a Shreveport or a New Orleans, and they find their place and they're very, very happy.
1: Bruce says those regional campuses provide a good starting point for students who might not initially meet the standards for the Baton Rouge campus. The Amtrak Mardi Gras line has officially been operational for 1 year. New Orleans and company president, CEO Walt Leger, says they expected about

0: trains between New Orleans and Mobile in that time. Instead, ridership was about double that.
1: Doubling up what the expectations were really demonstrates the demand that was there and what connectivity can do for a region.
0: This comes just after the Trump administration awarded New Orleans a $2.5 million grant to update and replace elements of the New Orleans Union Passenger Terminal. City officials have not given a timeline for station upgrades. And finally, LSU football is ranked 11th in the Associated Press's preseason top 25 poll. The Tigers are back on the list to start Lane Kiffin's coaching tenure after finishing last season unranked. Tulane was one of two teams to make the college football playoffs last year to also not crack this year's first top 25 list. I'm Sarah Hennigan.
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3: From NPR News, this is All Things Considered. I'm Mary Louise Kelly.
4: And I'm Juana Summers. Parents are opting out of getting their children routine vaccinations before kindergarten in record numbers. And the rates at which kids are getting their shots continues to decline. That is according to new data from the Centers for Disease Control and Prevention. NPR health correspondent Rob Stein has the story.
5: More than 4% of parents of kids starting kindergarten last year got exemptions for routine vaccinations because of their family's personal or religious beliefs. That's the biggest jump in exemptions in more than a decade and means that the share of kids getting exemptions hit another all-time high. More than 155,000 kindergarten students got exemptions from getting routine vaccinations. That's deepening alarm among public health and infectious disease experts. Dr. Paul Offit is a pediatric infectious disease expert at the University of Pennsylvania.
6: The most recent CDC numbers are disappointing because they represent a continued trend by parents who are choosing not to vaccinate their children. This is a big problem. We're once again in the United States of America experiencing children die of vaccine-preventable diseases who don't need to die from these diseases.
5: That's because the same CDC report shows that while overall vaccination rates remain high, they are continuing to fall at a steady pace. Vaccinations inched down again in more than half of states for all major vaccines recommended for kindergarten, including for measles, mumps, rubella, chickenpox, diphtheria, tetanus, whooping cough, and even polio. More than 280,000 kids started kindergarten unprotected against measles, mumps, and rubella alone. Offit says that's disturbing.
6: This continued trend against vaccinating children is having an obvious effect. We've had more measles cases over the past year and a half than we've had in more than 30 years. We had two healthy little girls, 6 and 8 year old girls in West Texas, die from measles. That's the first child death in more than 20 years. We've had 28,000 cases of whooping cough over the past year with 16 deaths. It's just unconscionable.
5: And he says there's no reason to think these trends will reverse anytime soon. The pandemic caused lots of kids to miss shots and deepened suspicion about vaccines. And there's been a steady drumbeat of misinformation and hostility towards vaccines from Health Secretary Robert F. Kennedy Jr. and other top Trump administration health officials, deepening doubt and confusion about vaccines. Dr. Jake Scott is an infectious disease doctor at Stanford University.
7: Trust in vaccines has clearly been eroding since the COVID pandemic. And for the first time, that skepticism is also coming from the top of our federal health agencies rather than being countered by them. But at the same time, several states have actually made exemptions easier to get. So that, I think, is just a perfect storm for these sorts of outbreaks.
5: In fact, just last week, as many kids were returning to school, President Trump held a high-profile event in the Oval Office where he blamed autism on vaccines and signed a new executive order calling for children to get fewer vaccinations. He also ordered the Justice Department to pressure states to make it easier for parents to opt out of school vaccinations. Many public health experts were hoping that the new CDC director, Dr. Erica Schwartz, would help counter these anti-vaccine messages. messages, but Schwartz has been silent on the president's calls. The CDC released the new data with just a three-sentence email. In previous years, federal officials would issue a detailed scientific report, often along with a public call

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6: We definitely see a downward dip happening, but it's coming off of the highest labor force participation.
0: New data on women leaving the workforce. Why? And is this a short-term blip or something bigger?
7: It's Tuesday, August 18th, and this is All Things Considered from NPR News.
0: I'm Mary Louise Kelly.
7: And I'm Juana Summers. Ahead this hour, President Trump is threatening to bomb Oman, a U.S. ally.
0: What could that mean for America's other allies in the Gulf?
8: We need to revisit the whole security architecture in the region.
7: Also, the British Prime Minister thought he was texting with President Trump's chief of staff.
0: Turned out to be an imposter, and turns out not to be that hard to track down phone numbers for senior British officials.
9: Within, I think, about 20 seconds, I found Defense Secretary Wes Streeting's number hanging about on a website.
7: Those stories and more after the summary of the day's news.
10: Live from NPR News in Washington, I'm Ryland Barton. Opening statements in the multi-state lawsuit against Meta kicked off today. A bipartisan coalition of state attorneys general alleged that Meta crafted its Instagram and Facebook platforms to hook children. Kentucky's Republican Attorney General Russell Coleman says the company should be held accountable for what he calls harms to children.
11: There is no limitation as to the doom scrolling, the length of time. These are algorithms that themselves are targeting our kids. Algorithms. So no, there are not sufficient protections. There have not been sufficient protections given the nature of the harm.
10: An initial estimate of potential penalties is as high as $1.4 trillion, roughly the entire value of Meta's equity on the NASDAQ. Additional 50% tariffs go into effect on some Canadian goods at midnight tonight. As NPR's Emily Fang reports, the Trump administration move would further strain the U.S.'s relationship with its northern neighbor.
12: Trade negotiations have stalled over U.S. objections to Canadian tariffs on American cars and dairy and a boycott of American liquor that was levied in response to the first round of U.S. tariffs on Canada last year, and President Trump's threats to make Canada the U.S.'s 51st state. Gary Hoffbauer, a trade expert and fellow at the nonpartisan Peterson Institute in Washington, said the tariffs could also threaten the renewal of a major free trade agreement between the U.S., Mexico, and Canada.
13: What this does, it puts a real cloud on economic integration within North America.
12: Polls show the vast majority of Canadians do not support giving the U.S. any trade concessions. Emily Fang, NPR News, Washington.
10: President Trump has been promoting new data showing U.S. prescription drug prices fell 0.8% in July and are down more than 3% from a year ago. The Trump administration credits its most favored nation drug deals and the Trump RX website, but experts say the picture is more complex. A Biden-era law also allows Medicare to negotiate drug prices. Three states are holding primary contests today: Alaska, Florida, and Wyoming. In Alaska, incumbent Republican Senator Dan Sullivan is running against a retired teacher named Dan Sullivan. Alaska Public Media's Eric Stone reports.
14: Alaska's Senate race has been the subject of millions in campaign spending and could decide control of the chamber. Two-term Republican Senator Dan Sullivan is facing off against Democrat Mary Peltola. They are all but guaranteed to take the top two spots in Alaska's nonpartisan top four primary ahead of the ranked choice general election in November. But the race for the third and fourth spots is murkier. Ahead of the primary, super PACs on both sides have spent millions to elevate marginal candidates. The race also features a teacher who shares the incumbent Sullivan's first and last name, a move some Republicans, including President Trump, say was meant to confuse voters. Voters will also narrow a 17-candidate field in the race to be Alaska's next governor. For NPR News, I'm Eric Stone in Juneau.
10: Major U.S. stock indexes closed down today. This is NPR.
15: It's 5:04. In local news, Amazon is building a third data center in northwest Louisiana. State economic officials say the new center will be built in Shreveport. It adds to Amazon's original investment announced in February. Governor Jeff Landry said the move demonstrates confidence in the state. This comes amid concerns about data centers' natural resource and electricity use. A Gulf States newsroom investigation also found several state officials, including Landry, signed non-disclosure agreements over data center development. The Army Corps of Engineers has approved a key permit that clears the way for constructing the Louisiana International Terminal. The Coastal Desk's Eva Tesfai reports it's a new, nearly $2 billion deep water port in St. Bernard Parish.
16: The Port of New Orleans says the new terminal will serve the large ships that it can't right now so that the port can stay competitive in the global market. G&O Inc. estimates it will bring in about $30 million annually in tax revenue and about 4,000 jobs. But nearby residents worry it will bring traffic, wetland destruction, and pollution. Janet Perez is a resident of Violet, where the terminal will be built.
17: We already lost so many families due to Hurricane Katrina. People won't want to live next to this, so they'll leave, you know, again. So what's going to be left?
16: The port CEO, Beth Branch, says the permit, quote, turns years of engineering, environmental review, and partnership into forward motion. In New Orleans, I'm Eva Tesfai.
15: 10 years after median barriers trapped floodwaters on I-12, stranding drivers for hours, DOTD will begin work to retrofit those barriers. Brooke Goodrich with DOTD says the $6.4 million project will involve modifying sections of the existing concrete barrier system in East Baton Rouge and Livingston parishes.
18: It's going to allow water to move more efficiently across the interstate during any kind of heavy rainfall event, but it's also going to continue to protect motorists anytime we make any kind of adjustment to a federal roadway.
15: The project is funded in part by a $21 million settlement for the faulty design. Work is expected to be completed by late 2027. It's 96 degrees in Baton Rouge and 93 degrees in New Orleans.

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3: 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You might not have noticed them, but they've probably noticed you. 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It's kind of dystopian sounding, and if it's scary to you, you're not alone. 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
4: No break on the hot and humid weather for a while. We have that high pressure system stuck over the southern plains, but that's covering the Gulf Coast states too. Few clouds and upper 70s for the overnight hours. Another heat advisory in effect on Wednesday. It'll be a sunny day that takes us into the upper 90s on the afternoon high. Factoring in the humidity, it'll feel like about 110 tomorrow afternoon. Upper 90s and sunny Thursday and Friday. This is WRKF, meteorologist Steve Hamilton.
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12: This is All Things Considered from NPR News. I'm Mary Louise Kelly.
0: And I'm Juana Summers. A First Amendment fight with major implications for freedom of the press is headed to court. The Walt Disney Company filed suit today on behalf of its broadcast network, ABC, against the Federal Communications Commission. ABC alleges that FCC Chief Brendan Carr has launched investigations and challenged its local station licenses because of Trump's anger over its news coverage and late-night satire. NPR media correspondent David Folkenflik has been covering this, and he joins us now. Hey.
13: Hey, Juana.
0: So, David, let's break down this lawsuit. What FCC actions do Disney and ABC object to?
13: Well, it's sort of a twin track. There's a pair of investigations that have been opened into ABC Disney by the FCC. One of them is the question of fairness and whether or not in its programming, particularly on the show The View, they've been giving time to candidates for office on the one side, say Democrats and not Republicans, or particularly prompted by the instance of a candidate now nominee on the Democratic side for U.S. Senate, James Tallarico, early this year. In addition, they're looking at the question of DEI, diversity, equity, and inclusion, and those policies at Disney, and whether or not it's a fit owner of its broadcast licenses. That is, Disney owns the ABC network, and there are, you know, a couple hundred stations, let's say, give or take, that are affiliated with ABC, but it owns eight stations. Six of them are in many of the nation's top markets and are extremely profitable, contribute greatly to the bottom line. What the FCC has done, starting in late April, is to call for a review of all of their broadcast licenses, speeding them by years in an essentially an unprecedented way to question whether or not they deserve to hold these licenses to broadcast on the public's airwaves. They haven't stripped them of their licenses yet, but that's the potential prospect.
0: Now, David, why do they say this is a violation of First Amendment rights?
13: Well, so you got to think of the fact that ABC settled a lawsuit filed privately by the president December 2024, just after he'd been reelected, but before he had returned to the White House. And they seemed to be kind of trying to settle for peace. They pulled Jimmy Kimmel after the president and others sharply criticized the late night comedian and said he shouldn't be on the air. And it hasn't won them anything. You've had these investigations. You've had the threat of these licenses being pulled. So there's a new stance been articulated by Walt Disney's new CEO, Josh D'Amaro. He was on CNBC last week.
14: We're very principled on this. We're going to stand up to what we believe is journalistic integrity, and we're not going to be told how to run that side of our business.
13: In the lawsuit, Disney describes this as a sort of Damocles kind of hanging over them. Either they change their approach, they stop covering the president the way they've been doing it to appease him, or they stop mocking him late night, or they could be stripped of these money-making endeavors.
0: Now, the FCC has taken a very aggressive stance under Brendan Carr, who was appointed on it by President Trump. How does Carr explain his actions?
13: He says he's simply trying to apply a public policy called the public interest, which gives is sort of very vaguely defined, but that he wants to make sure equal opportunities are given for candidates, that they're operating not just for one partisan side or the other, not just, as he argues, against President Trump and against conservatives. And so they're looking hard at things like internal communications, according to the network at Good Morning America and World News Tonight. He says it's all, as I say, in the matter of the public interest.
0: David, lastly, do you see this case having broader implications?
13: Yes, I think you've seen a number of lawsuits filed by the president privately, a number of policies implemented by the press against the press by the administration, and the willingness of the president to use a lot of different levers of power against the media when it displeases him. A lot of other outlets are looking at this case to see how it resolves.
0: NPR's David Folkenflik, thank you so much.
13: You bet.
12: Let's stay with the lawsuit from Disney and ABC and note that it comes while Jimmy Kimmel himself is on summer vacation and a big Trump critic is filling in for him. They're chanting Rosie, Rosie O'Donnell's first show as guest host of Jimmy Kimmel Live was last night. When Kimmel announced her hosting gig, he called it a special treat for the commander-in-chief, who has traded barbs with O'Donnell in the past. Last night, she referenced the hostility in her opening monologue.
6: And if you thought the president hated Jimmy Kimmel Live when it was hosted by Jimmy Kimmel, buckle up, people, buckle up!
12: NPR critic-at-large Eric Deggans is here to talk about it. Hey there.
7: Hey, a little bit more fun than talking about a lawsuit.
12: Indeed. Did she have fun? How'd she do? This was her first time hosting in a few years.
7: Yeah, I thought she did a fine job. I mean, she was a little stiff at the start of her opening monologue, but she kind of loosened up as she went along. And as she noted last night, she comes with a lot of experience. I mean, she hosted her own successful syndicated talk show from 1996 to 2002. She was also a co-host of the daytime talk show The View and even had a talk show on Oprah Winfrey's own network. Now, last night's monologue mostly featured anecdotes about her life in Ireland, where she moved a few years ago, but she had a joke about politics ready, too. Let's listen.
6: I haven't sat behind a desk on TV in almost 30 years, and a lot has changed since the 90s. There was a war in the Middle East. Climate change was ravaging our planet. We had a president who was embroiled in scandals. But today, everything is so chill.
12: Everything old is new again, Eric. We know Trump has called for Jimmy Kimmel's show to be canceled. That's been headlines. Where does the feud with O'Donnell fit in?
7: Well, their friction goes way back to 2006, way before his first run at the presidency. I mean, O'Donnell criticized him on The View for talking about the morals of a Miss USA winner, despite his own controversial personal life. And in the years since then, Trump has made disparaging comments about her looks and her weight. He referenced her in a presidential debate in 2015. And O'Donnell has said those insults felt like nationally sanctioned bullying. And last year, O'Donnell revealed that she moved to Ireland after Trump won the presidency a second time, and the president posted on social media about trying to revoke her U.S. citizenship. So ironically now, even though their conflict has led to a lot of folks, including us, paying attention to her talk show appearances, O'Donnell didn't really say his name during her monologue last night, and she didn't reference him that much, although she did call him, quote, Mango Mussolini.
12: Okay. A question on the timing. I can't help but notice that this Disney FCC lawsuit coincides exactly with this hosting gig. What's the takeaway there?
7: I don't think the two things have much to do with each other. I mean, media experts have always expected that Disney would win in court if the FCC actually tried to take action against them. And with this lawsuit, I think Disney's just asking the court to protect them in advance, citing the First Amendment. But with O'Donnell, earlier this year, when people began guessing who might guest host for Jimmy Kimmel during his regular vacation, I mean, the first names to come up were CBS host Stephen Colbert and O'Donnell. I mean, they're probably the only people on TV whose conflicts with Trump rival Kimmel's issues. Colbert hasn't shown that he has a lot of interest in returning to late night since his show was canceled in May. But O'Donnell has said she's open to visiting The View during its 30th season, and she's doing this stint on Kimmel. It was interesting to see she didn't talk about Trump that much last night. We'll see if that approach continues as she guest hosts through the rest of the week.
12: It's our critic at large, Eric Deggans. Eric, I do think your beat is more fun than the rest of ours combined. Thanks for coming.
7: I love it. I certainly love it. Thanks a lot.
12: Eric Deggans.
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10: 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On the next Louisiana Considered, the Public Service Commission is releasing ghost-written policy, all in the name of powering a meta data center in North Louisiana. 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
10: That's on the next Louisiana Considered.
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20: Live from NPR News in Washington, I'm Ryland Barton. President Trump says the U.S. has no planned talks with Iran, but insists the Strait of Hormuz remains open. This comes after a reported strike on a ship exiting the waterway, and as Iran and Oman say they are close to a deal to reopen the waterway. Trump threatened to bomb Oman yesterday as the country tries to reach the deal. Iran says the waterway will not reopen until the U.S. meets its conditions. A shipping data platform says transits fell nearly 20% through the strait last week. Voters in Alaska, Florida, and Wyoming cast ballots in primary elections today. Polls begin closing this hour in Florida, where voters pick nominees for the race to replace Republican Governor Ron DeSantis. Catherine Welch has more on the primary election candidates.
21: Yeah, for Republicans, Congressman Byron Donalds is the favorite. It's a crowded race. Trump supports him. And should he win in November, Donalds would be Florida's first black governor. Democrats have a field of six, but really there's one candidate who's just pulled way ahead, and that's former Congressman David Jolly. He was a Republican during his time in Congress, but then he scooched over, became an independent, and then last year made the switch to Democrat.
20: That's Catherine Welch reporting. In the 20th Congressional District in South Florida, Florida Democratic Congresswoman Debbie Wasserman Schultz is running for re-election in a new Florida district after Republicans redrew the congressional map. Her main opponent is former Democratic Congresswoman Sheila Sheriffless McCormick, who resigned from the seat in April while facing an ethics investigation but's trying to get it back. Minnesota's attorney general is suing the governor of Texas, asking a federal judge to compel the extradition of a federal immigration agent charged with wounding a man and then lying about it during the immigration crackdown in Minneapolis. Democratic attorney general Keith Ellison says Texas Republican governor Greg Abbott has not signed papers to extradite ICE agent Christian Castro since his arrest in Texas in May. The ABC network is suing the Federal Communications Commission in a case with major First Amendment implications. NPR's David Folkenflik reports ABC argues the Trump administration has violated its free speech rights by challenging its broadcast licenses.
1: The network's lawsuit cites Trump's own social media posts, which condemn ABC's news coverage, its talk show The View, and late-night comedian Jimmy Kimmel, who has frequently mocked the president. Trump has openly called for ABC to be stripped of its broadcast licenses. ABC and Disney own 8 local TV stations. They require federal licenses because they rely on the public airwaves. They are also in 6 of the nation's largest markets and contribute significantly to ABC's bottom line. FCC Chair Brendan Carr says he's making sure broadcasters operate in the public interest, a legal requirement, and don't violate Trump's orders on DEI. David Folkenflik, NPR News.
20: Wall Street pulled further back from its all-time high today as AI stocks sank again. This is NPR News.
2: It's 6:04. In local news, the Army Corps of Engineers has approved a permit that clears the way for constructing the Louisiana International Terminal, a new deep water port in St. Bernard Parish. GNO Inc. estimates it will bring in about $30 million annually in tax revenue and about 4,000 jobs. But nearby residents worry it will bring traffic, wetland destruction, and pollution. Janet Perez is one of them.
22: They're saying, oh, it's going to be good, but the people are saying, no, that's not the kind of industry that we want in our community.
2: The port's CEO, Beth Branch, says the permit, quote, turns years of engineering, environmental review, and partnership into forward motion. The growing controversy around the use of AI-powered license plate reading cameras by police has inspired a state lawmaker to draft legislation to ban their use in Louisiana. Capital Access reporter Brooke Thorington has more.
23: Republican Representative Danny McCormick says the use of license plate reading cameras, most notably by the company Flock, is a violation of the Fourth Amendment. That amendment protects individuals against unreasonable searches and seizures.
24: Using Flock cameras will help us solve more crimes, but at what cost? At the cost of the Constitution. I don't think we should break the law to enforce the law.
23: McCormick says he's received hundreds of emails from constituents in support of the ban on cameras. But law enforcement proponents say the cameras and their databases can provide valuable information and help them quickly identify and locate vehicles associated with missing, endangered, or wanted persons and other critical incidents. In Baton Rouge, I'm Brooke Thorington.
2: Governor Jeff Landry has signed 2 executive orders that he says will streamline the permitting processes for businesses. Landry says he signed the expedited environmental permitting executive order because the U.S. Supreme Court gave states more control of the permitting process.
25: It is instructing our state agencies to ensure that permitting process is streamlined. This is how you create good paying jobs.
2: Landry says the second executive order seeks to secure Louisiana's mineral supply chain. It's 96 degrees in Baton Rouge and 93 in New Orleans. I'm Sarah Hennigan.
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3: No break on the hot and humid weather for a while. We have that high pressure system stuck over the southern plains, but that's covering the Gulf Coast states too. Few clouds and upper 70s for the overnight hours. Another heat advisory in effect on Wednesday. It'll be a sunny day that takes us into the upper 90s on the afternoon high. Factoring in the humidity, it'll feel like about 110 tomorrow afternoon. Upper 90s and sunny Thursday and Friday. This is WRKF, meteorologist Steve Hamilton.
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2: Coming up on Louisiana Considered, we hear why the New Orleans Police Department is expanding its use of emergency response drones, despite surveillance concerns. We also discuss Black Breastfeeding Week and hear about a recent amendment to Calvin Duncan's lawsuit in his ongoing fight to take office as clerk of Orleans Parish Criminal Court. That's coming up.
5: Live from NPR News in Washington, I'm Ryland Barton. Two tankers transiting the Strait of Hormuz were attacked this week, killing one crew member. NPR's Quill Lawrence reports.
6: The two ships were trying to run the strait near the coast of Oman, across the narrow passage from Iran, when they came under attack by unknown projectiles. According to the United Kingdom Maritime Trade Operations Center, an international shipping security organization. Before the U.S. and Israel launched a war on Iran in February, about 20% of the world's petroleum came through the Strait of Hormuz, along with many other key commodities. Now, only a few ships are risking it, as Iran is demanding compensation for passage, and the U.S. is enforcing a blockade on Iranian ports. Oman is a U.S. ally that has mediated disputes in the past, but President Trump threatened to bomb Oman this week if it, quote, gets in the way. Quill Lawrence, NPR News.
5: The Trump administration